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1: 92.5. 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
2: Hello, and welcome to Jazz Vignettes from the Hall. I am Fawn Fritzen. In this special series, music enthusiast Steve Gedrose explores the world of jazz from its roots to the present day. He breaks the fascinating, ever-evolving genre of jazz into easily digestible themes, backed up, of course, with plenty of music examples. In each episode, Steve will introduce you to the musicians who were or are some of the key driving forces behind the evolution of jazz music. We recorded Steve's presentations live at the beautiful old Fire Hall in downtown Whitehorse, Yukon. Annually, between October and April, Jazz Yukon presents the Jazz in the Hall series, 5 concerts featuring local jazz groups. Each event is opened with a presentation by Steve, where he provides some background about the live music performed that evening. Episode 8 is all about fusion. Jazz rock fusion, that is. During the late 1960s and early 1970s, rock was king. This jazz rock fusion style grew from jazz players' interest in incorporating the intensity of rock and its electronic instruments into their jazz repertoire. We'll hear several key figures in this movement, including Miles Davis, Weather Report, Larry Coryell, Herbie Hancock, and Chick Corea. It's all yours, Steve.
3: Hi, everybody. I'd just like to give a little overview of jazz rock fusion tonight. As we know, in many styles of music, probably all artistic endeavors, it's really the young people that bring change to a particular field, and that's certainly the case with this music. The jazz rock fusion is a movement that came out of the late 60s when things were really bubbling all through North America, well, the world, but essentially North America is what I'm familiar with, so we'll go with that. Through the early 70s, it involved a combination of acoustic jazz instruments and electronic instruments more common to rock music, hence the name jazz rock fusion. The music was originally conceived as a mixture of jazz improvisation with the rhythms, timbre, and the energy of rock. Electronic keyboards were used, a lot of instruments like Fender Rhodes, Wurlitzer electric pianos, and synthesizers were really big in this style, like synthesizers by companies like ARP, Moog, Oberheim, and others. These essentially replaced the traditional acoustic piano in you'd normally have in a jazz band. The electric bass took over from the acoustic bass, and the electric guitar took on a totally different role. It became a loud, flashy focal point rather than a more demure solo instrument that we're used to in bop and typical jazz forms. Drummers also changed their style, with playing with a rock style that more emphasizes every beat rather than the dotted rhythms that we're used to in bop or in swing. There's lots of groups that are associated with this style. Some of the rock bands that used jazz-inspired horn sections, like Chicago and Blood, Sweat, and Tears, were kind of lumped into this category. They were some of the early ones in this field, actually. And later on, fusion music started to incorporate ethnic music. It took a lot of influence from Latin, African, and Indian traditions. All this was an effort to bring new and younger audiences to jazz. Jazz has always had a problem this way, actually, trying to find a new audience. In this particular period, late 60s, early 70s, there was a really a strong rock groundswell. R&B was really taken off, and soul music was also very popular. So the people in jazz just decided to try and attract some of those audiences, and that's exactly what they did, actually. So there's no one person that really invented this style, but a lot of people point to Miles Davis as being a really important contributor. Miles remains one of the most important jazz trumpet players in the world of modern jazz, really from the 1940s, late 40s, but from the 40s through the 90s, he was involved in almost every new innovation in jazz. He was a man of many contrasts. He had a brash, unrepentant personal style, and yet played with this tender and vulnerable sound on his horn. Miles saw the impact that rock bands were having in North American audiences and began to change his music and his personal style to take advantage of these new trends. Through the late 60s, he was increasingly more electric with his music. Albums like In a Silent Way and Bitches Brew from the late 60s are thought to really represent the dawn of this fusion era. As I've mentioned, this style of music used as jazz solos and rock rhythms to explore new territory. That's certainly what Miles added to. He used many more keyboards. He substitute electric bass for acoustic. He had several drummers in the band and really added a lot of elements that were more common to rock than to jazz in these years. Later on, he moved further away from jazz culture, incorporating rap and hip-hop into his music. He was never one to be content with his past glories. He was always looking to rediscover himself and expand the tradition, and he has certainly achieved that. So this first track I'd like to play, number one, Please Rolly, from 1969 album called Bitches Brew. And I'll just give you a rundown of some of the instruments involved in this. Three electric pianos, trumpet, soprano sax, bass clarinet, electric guitar, acoustic bass, electric bass, two drum sets, and two percussionists. So I think the term Bitches Brew is totally apt. This is a track called Spanish Key from Bitches Brew, a 1969 release. Number one, Please Rolly.

Every time I hear that, I'm compelled to say, Dorothy, we're not in Kansas anymore. And that's certainly the case. I mean, this was totally revolutionary at the time. Members of Miles' late 60s group formed many essential fusion bands. Wayne Shorter with keyboard wizard Joe Zawinul all started Weather Report. Herbie Hancock and Chick Corea also formed their own fusion groups, relying on electric keyboards and synthesizers instead of the acoustic piano that they'd played before. The next band I'd like to feature is the band Weather Report. Essentially, from the start, it was kind of like a rock supergroup. You had, as I mentioned before, Wayne Shorter and Joe Zawinul that were very well known to jazz audiences. They'd had a lot of different experiences with all kinds of different groups. They'd actually met back in the late 50s and 59 when they both played with Maynard Ferguson and reunited in Miles' groups in the late 60s. Zawinul and Shorter became the stable core of the band Weather Report, while other members rotated almost with each album. They'd bring in a new band. The success they had was pretty phenomenal. This band lasted for 15 years. They formed in 1970 and disbanded in 1985. Initially, Weather Report played free-floating collective improvisations that combined elements of rock, funk, jazz, and Latin music, and other ethnic musics as well, actually. And as the band evolved, the keyboard player, Joe Zawinul, made groove more important and began to impose more structure on their material. A significant event happened in 1976 when electric bassist Jaco Pastorius joined the group. Jaco was a flamboyant lead voice on bass and gave them essentially a third soloist in the band. He became one of the most influential players on his instrument with his virtuosic solos and his wonderful compositions. In 1977, the next year, they released an album called Heavy Weather, which was their best-selling album through all those years. Following Heavy Weather, Joe Zawinul began to choose sidemen that were more amenable to the third world rhythms that he started to incorporate into the group. And as the group moved away from jazz, saxophonist Wayne Shorter kind of became less interested. And in 1985, he initially took a leave of absence, and then later that year, he left the band for good. The next year saw Zawinul tour with a revamped Weather Update, and then which preceded his own Zawinul Syndicate that recorded and toured the world for many, many years. So I have a track. I think a lot of people have heard this song before. This is from Heavy Weather in 1977. This is called Birdland. Number 2, Rolly, please.

Wayne Shorter. I hate to cut off Wayne, but that's how it goes sometimes. So this Birdland refers to a famous jazz club in New York named after Charlie Parker. That was their kind of their nod to their connection to jazz, but obviously they've taken it in a whole new direction. The next person I'd like to feature is a guitarist called Larry Coryell. Many fans see guitarist Coryell as the pioneer in jazz fusion. He brought a hard-edged, cutting tone and phrasing that borrowed more from blues, rock, and even country than the smoother bop influences that he grew up with. Early in his career, contemporary guitarists like Tal Farlow, Barney Kessel, and Johnny Smith influenced him. But as he evolved, he brought a more rock-based sound and technique to his playing. This meant more volume, of course, that's huge in this kind of music, and lots of distortion. It really increased the impact that his guitar had on the music. After playing a variety of more acoustic jazz groups, in 1972, he formed a band called 11th House. The group's first recording was called Introducing 11th House, and I have a track from that one coming up in a minute. This album shows the influence of Miles Davis, Herbie Hancock, and Weather Report, but took the jazz fusion audience, offered them, I should say, a really unique sound. This track, you'll notice right away, the powerful drumming of a guy called Alphonse Mouzon. He propels soloists Coryell and on guitar, and on this track, Randy Brecker on trumpet, to fiery new heights. They burn. I'm sure you'll get it. This band recorded several albums to varying reviews and then disbanded a short time after in 1975. This one also has a connection to Bird. This track is called Bird Fingers. This was on the 11th House, Introducing 11th House, their first recording from 1972. So number three, please, Rolly.

So you get an idea here. These people had to be incredible musicians to be able to pull this off. Incredibly fast, very complex time signatures, and just really had to be totally proficient on their instruments. The next person I'd like to talk about is well known to a lot of people. It's Herbie Hancock. Herbie Hancock worked for Miles Davis and was inspired by him. He also, like Miles, remains very revered and controversial at the same time. He has a very restless spirit that sees him moving into all kinds of different areas of electronic and acoustic jazz and R&B, and he's been innovating in this style for over 40 years at this point. He worked with Miles from 63 to 68, which kind of made his name. Anybody that worked with Miles really had instant credibility in the jazz world. And Herbie is one of the best-known pianists in the world today, jazz pianists in particular. His interest in electronic gadgets and computers made him a perfect candidate to pursue this jazz rock fusion style. He used Fender Rhodes, Moog synthesizers, and clavinet in his music. He continues to explore both electronic and straight-ahead contemporary jazz. In more recent years, he's had several projects teaming up with some of the best-known people in pop music. And this track is from an album he recorded in 1971. The album was called Crossings, and this song is called Quasar. So we're into sci-fi here.

So that's a taste of Quasar. This is electronic avant-garde at the time, and I don't know, it's not my favorite thing, but it's very interesting, and he certainly combines traditional instruments with electronic, and that's what this whole style was about. The last guy I'd like to talk about is also well known to a lot of people. That's Chick Corea. He, like Herbie Hancock, is a restless innovator. Also like Herbie, he began playing the piano at the age of four, so you can tell that these guys have devoted their entire lives to this music. He has moved back and forth, like Herbie Hancock, between acoustic and electric music. At times, Chick Corea has had both going, so he would book his electric band and then do the next week with his acoustic band, just to keep it interesting for himself, I think. But he's always pushing himself to find new areas of expression. He also worked for Miles Davis, so he got a taste of what being an excellent band leader was about and continues to be a great band leader. He spent many years delving into Latin music and continues to this day to follow the muse of some of his earliest influences like bop pianist Bud Powell and the great Bill Evans. Last year, Chick Corea hosted 10 different bands, including some 30 musicians, to play 4 weeks worth of concerts at the Blue Note Club in New York. This was to celebrate his 70th birthday. So essentially, he reconvened a lot of the bands he'd had through the years and had them playing for this entire month in New York. It got amazing reviews. I'm sure it was fun. I wish I would have been able to see some of those shows. I'm sure a lot of people will be familiar with this track. It's one of Chick's most well-known compositions. This was from his great band, Return to Forever, that he had in the early 70s. In 2008, he reformed this band and they did a world tour. But this is a track called Spain from the Light as a Feather album, released in 1973. This is a party in the studio. Number 5, Rolly, please.

0: There you go, Chicoria, Spain. Fusion has been a really controversial stream for many jazz fans. Many jazz purists felt that by foregoing the traditional acoustic instruments, these players were selling out by using electronic instruments. But I also should mention, I've talked a lot about keyboards, but really the electric guitar is really key to this whole style. Jazz fusion continued to evolve through the 80s, where we see the wealth of guitarists come out of this period, people like Pat Metheny, John Scofield, Mike Stern, Bill Frisell. I can also mention John McLaughlin, Alan Holdsworth, Larry Carlton, the list just goes on and on. These were people essentially of an age that grew up with rock music, but really wanted to do something else with it. So fusion was a perfect avenue for them. As I mentioned, it requires incredible technique. They played at very fast tempos. It's kind of like an electric version of bebop music. The music has influenced the musical culture across the world with its affinity for long solos, diverse influences, and complex time signatures. It has had a profound impact on progressive rock and other rock styles. I find it interesting that jazz players initially borrowed these sounds and energy from rock, and yet they gave back a lot to rock as well. So that cycle continues. That's just a brief overview of jazz fusion. Thanks very much.
1: You have been listening to the 8th installment of Jazz Vignettes from the Hall, titled Jazz Rock Fusion. We recorded this episode in April 2012. We still have time to fit in a little bonus. It's another tune from the jazz fusion band Return to Forever, led by Chick Corea. They play 500 Miles High from their album Light as a Feather, released in 1973.

This program was made possible by Jazz Yukon. Jazz Yukon is a volunteer organization that promotes and presents jazz in the Yukon through an annual integrated program of live jazz presentations and jazz education outreach. This episode was researched, written, and presented live by Steve Gedrose. Dieter Gade is our producer, and I am Fawn Fritzen. Thanks for being here.

0: Hello, and welcome to Jazz Vignettes from the Hall. I am Fawn Fritzen. In this special series, music enthusiast Steve Gedrose explores the world of jazz from its roots to the present day. He breaks the fascinating, ever-evolving genre of jazz into easily digestible themes, backed up, of course, with plenty of music examples. In each episode, Steve will introduce you to musicians who were or are some of the key driving forces behind the evolution of jazz music. We recorded Steve's presentations live at the beautiful Old Fire Hall in downtown Whitehorse, Yukon. Annually, between October and April, Jazz Yukon presents 5 concerts as part of their Jazz in the Hall concert series. These events feature leading local jazz groups and are opened with a presentation by Steve, where he provides some background about the live music performed that evening. The musical mingling and overlap between rock and jazz guitarists is what interests Steve today, as he delves into the music of several prominent rock jazz guitarists. We'll hear selections from Eric Johnson, Mike Stern, Joe Satriani, Gary Moore, and Joe Bonamassa. While not all of these musicians are considered jazz players, they have incorporated jazz, funk, and blues influences into their repertoire. They have stretched the boundaries of rock and inspired a generation of young electric guitarists. Take it away, Steve.
1: Thanks for coming out to our first Jazz in the Hall for our 2017-18 season. We appreciate your support of live jazz in the Yukon. Tonight's show will feature multi-instrumentalist and music teacher Rox Hunter. Yeah. He'll be playing some tunes for us that are inspired by some of his guitar heroes. These players are extremely well known in the rock world and use influences from jazz and especially the blues in their music. I'd like to start with Eric Johnson. He was born into a musically inclined family and started learning the guitar at age 11. He rapidly began progressing through music that would heavily influence his future style. His heroes include players from different areas of music, but I was very interested to see that he mentions Chet Atkins, Wes Montgomery, and Django Reinhardt, who would all be familiar in jazz circles. While he is a member of many bands in his early years, Johnson's probably best known for a series of albums under his own name in the 2000s. In September 2006, Johnson took part in a theatrical production titled Primal Twang, The Legacy of the Guitar. This was the first definitive theatrical journey through the guitar's colorful and controversial 3,500-year history. In September 2007, Johnson participated in a second theatrical production by the same company titled Love In, a musical celebration, in which he performed a Jimi Hendrix set, a tribute to the year 1967, often called the Summer of Love. One common thread between all the guitarists that I'll talk about tonight is the undeniable influence of Jimi Hendrix. I think it's impossible to play electric guitar without acknowledging a debt to Hendrix. To put Eric Johnson's work in context, I'll quote Guitar Player magazine, which called him one of the most respected guitarists on the planet. Throughout his career, Johnson has approached music as a healing force, a way to enhance the listener's consciousness and conjure joy and inspiration. He says, "That's what I've always appreciated about other artists." Johnson has an impressive discography, but one project that caught my ear was a recording he made with jazz guitarist and Miles Davis alumni, Mike Stern. The project is called Eclectic, and it certainly lives up to that name. With the two guitarists trading solos on a number of tracks, ranging from blues to guitar jazz inspired by Wes Montgomery to jazz rock fusion shuffles. I'd like to sample a track from Eric Johnson and Mike Stern's Eclectic CD, released in 2014 on the Heads Up record label. This track is called Benny Man's Blues. And while I don't know the origins of that title, it reminds me of a guitar version of a swing tune that may have come from the book of Benny Goodman's Big Band. So this is number one, please, Jim. This is Benny Man's Blues, co-written by Eric Johnson and Mike Stern.

taste of Benny Man's blues. I'm sure that I read somewhere along the line that Eric Johnson was referred to as the Tone Ranger. But when I did the research for this, I couldn't find that reference, so I do think it's very appropriate, though. Another of Rox's influences is Joe Satriani. He was born in Westbury, New York, and was inspired to play guitar at age 14 after hearing of the death of Jimi Hendrix. Apparently, he heard this tragic news during football practice, where he announced to his coach that he was quitting football to become a guitarist. Satriani studied music with Billy Bauer, a pioneering jazz guitarist who played with such avant-gardists as alto saxophonist Lee Konitz. Satriani also studied with reclusive jazz pianist Lenny Tristano. He was a controversial jazz educator whose devotees saw as a bridge between bebop and the later freer forms of jazz. As a teacher of improvisation, Tristano was technically demanding and greatly influenced Satriani's playing. The reclusive part of Tristano's personality meant that he chose not to commercialize his music. Satriani chose another path for his career, and he is a 15-time Grammy Award nominee and has sold over 10 million albums, making him the best-selling instrumental rock guitarist of all time. Satriani has been an influential guitar instructor in his own right and has mentored successful rock guitarists such as Steve Vai, Larry Lalonde, Rick Hunolt, Kirk Hammett, and Alex Skolnick, among others. His success as an electric guitarist has led to his endorsement of Ibanez guitars, which crafted a JS series signature model, as well as PV's JSX line of amplifiers. This is not to mention a number of effects pedals and other accessories. Satriani's discography is deep. He has released 17 CDs under his own name, with another scheduled for next year. His CD titles frequently make references to various science fiction stories and ideas, Surfing with the Alien, Back to Shalabal, and The Power Cosmic 2000 refer to the comic book character Silver Surfer, while Ice Nine refers to the secret government ice weapon in author Kurt Vonnegut's book Cat's Cradle. His composition Borg Sex is a reference to Star Trek, which features a homogeneous cybernetic race known as the Borg. His albums and songs often have otherworldly titles, such as Not of This Earth, Crystal Planet, Is There Love in Space, and The Engines of Creation. I'd like to sample one of his compositions now called Cool Number 9 that has kind of a blues funk feel to it. His guitar sound uses various effects to underline his flowing guitar solos. I'm not sure what happened to the other eight, but here is Cool Number 9. It's number 2, please, Jim.

0: cool.
1: Let's move on to the late Gary Moore, who was a virtuoso rock and blues guitarist from Northern Ireland. While not a jazz player, he was very well known in the electric blues world. Moore started performing at a young age, having picked up a battered acoustic guitar at the age of 8. He got his first quality guitar at the age of 14, learning to play the right-handed instrument in the standard way despite being left-handed. He played with several well-known rock units such as Skid Row, but launched his solo career in mid-1979. After a series of rock records, Moore returned to blues music with a recording called Still Got the Blues in 1990. This album included contributions by such eminent guitarists as Albert King, Albert Collins, and George Harrison. This album was very well received by fans and was certified gold in the U.S., which means it sold 500,000 copies. Moore was known for his highly emotional approach to playing guitar. Despite his technical proficiency and mastery of the guitar, he stood out through his phrasing and dynamic control, which was mostly influenced by melodic blues. Gary Moore's signature song is called Parisian Walkways. The melody is based, very closely based, on the jazz standard Blue Bossa by the talented jazz trumpeter and composer Kenny Dorham. Blue Bossa is often played at our jazz jams here at the Old Fire Hall. I'd like to give you a taste of that one. This is Parisian Walkways. This is really short, Jim, like 37 seconds or something. So just a quick taste of Parisian Walkways.

Thanks, Jim. They say that craftsmen borrow and artists steal. I think that's a pretty direct steal myself. The song that caught my ear from the same collection, this is a compilation put together by Gary Moore called Ballad and Blues, 1982 to 1994, is a track called Blues for Narada. And I'm always interested in how the title of a song comes to be, especially an instrumental that can be called almost anything. When I searched this one, I came up with Narada, who was a Vedic sage, famous in Hindu tradition as a traveling musician and storyteller who carries news and enlightening wisdom. I'm choosing to think that's Moore's intention here. So this is number 4, please, Jim. This is called Blues for Narada from Gary Moore.

Blues for Narada from Ballad and Blues 1982 and 94 by Gary Moore. The fourth guitarist I'd like to mention tonight is Joe Bonamassa. He's an American blues rock guitarist born in New Hartford, New York. He started playing guitar at age 4. Encouraged by his father, who was an avid music fan, who exposed young Joe to his British blues rock records. Joe Bonamassa was found to be a genuine guitar prodigy before he was a teenager. At 11 years old, Joe was mentored by and trained by American guitar legend, the late Danny Gatton. When he was only 12 years old, Bonamassa opened for bluesmaster B.B. King. In the last 13 years, Bonamassa has put out 15 solo albums through his independent record label, J&R Adventures, of which 11 have reached number one on the Billboard Blues charts. In recent years, Bonamassa has affirmed that his heroes were the British blues guitarists, listing Paul Kossoff, Peter Green, the aforementioned Gary Moore, Rory Gallagher, Jeff Beck, Jimmy Page, and of course, Eric Clapton. He said, "There's a certain sophistication to their approach to the blues that I really like, more so than the American blues that I was listening to." In 2009, Bonamassa fulfilled one of his childhood dreams by playing at the Royal Albert Hall in London, where he performed a duet with Eric Clapton. Joe Bonamassa has been featured on the cover of virtually every guitar magazine multiple times. His name is notorious among guitarists, not only for being a virtuoso, but also for his incredible collection of vintage guitars, gear, and memorabilia, which now he calls the Bonaceum. Rather than sample one of the many albums under his own name, I'd like to play a track from a side project that he joined called Rock Candy Funk Party. This jazz funk band released their debut album, We Want Groove, in 2013, and followed with Rock Candy Funk Party Takes New York live at the Iridium in 2014. The Iridium Jazz Club, located on Broadway in New York City, has hosted many well-known jazz artists and featured weekly performances by the legendary guitarist Les Paul for nearly 15 years. The CD that I'd like to sample is from 2015. It's called Groove is King. All of this band's records have been released on Bonamassa's J&R Adventures label. This kind of has a jump blues feel to it, and the song is called Rock Candy. So this is number 5, please, Jim. This is Rock Candy from the Rock Candy Funk Party CD called Groove is King.

0: effect on the recorded history of the electric guitar. That's my brief look at some of the musicians who've inspired Rock's Hunter's set tonight. Thank you.
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0: Good evening, welcome to Shine Your Light on CJC 92.5. We're back again for the sixth show of the sixth season, based in Whitehorse, Yukon, at Shipyards Park downtown. Today we have Christopher C. Christopher C is an educator, award-winning writer and poet, and friend based in Whitehorse, Yukon. How are you doing?
1: If we did this at 6 p.m., it could have been the sixth show, the sixth season.
0: At the sixth hour.
1: It's a real missed opportunity.
0: Would that number represent you well?
1: Likely the direction that my art is going these days, yes.
0: Wow. Okay. We can go there later. How's your day been?
1: Yeah, it's been all right. Shoveled once. We'll shovel again.
0: Yeah, first snow here. And I mean, I said that actually a couple of weeks ago, but it is now probably the first real snow. I think it'll stick around. And I don't like it when it's a big dump. I like the gradual, you know.
1: Right.
0: But it's pretty intimidating.
1: You can file a complaint with the weatherman.
0: Mm-hmm. So you're last time you're on the show, I think it was 2021. It could have even been 2020. But we were trying to remember what you did last time you're on the show. Do you have any idea?
1: Zero recollection. I do think the one thing I can recall is that I think I did some poem about my mom, mm-hmm. perhaps.
0: That's a classic. I like that one.
1: Well, thank you.
0: I've seen you do that a few times. What do you think has changed for you creatively in the long 5 years since?
1: What hasn't changed, Toots, I guess is really the question. Can you channel that question in a particular direction for me? Help me out.
0: Well, you say if the number 666 lined with this show,
1: say that
0: twice. Would be a more appropriate summarizing of where you go in these days. Have you got darker?
1: I don't know if darker is the word. I think if it were even possible, my cynicism has grown, and much of what I find myself writing takes on a bit of a nihilistic ethos, if you will. And so I think because of that, a lot of the ways that I used to approach writing and performance art has lost a bit of its joy. Which, you know, against the backdrop of what's happening and continues to happen in the world, maybe that's fitting.
0: Maybe that's what, sorry?
1: Fitting.
0: Oh, fitting. Does it have an effect on your, I want to say productivity or your output, or are you still writing as much as you used to?
1: You know, it's a interesting question. I was really fortunate to have a month at the historic Joy Kagawa House in Vancouver in May. And that's a house that belonged to the Japanese Canadian writer, Joy Kagawa, that has been repurposed by the city of Vancouver as sort of a space where writers can take a residency for months at a time. So I was there in May as part of a collective project called Rice Against the Machine. And as I was chatting with my friends Patrick and Anto, who did it alongside of me, and asking me, you know, when's the last time you're writing, I was racking my brain and realized the last time I'd written something

0: was when I'd been paid for it. And then Patrick then was like, well, how often do you write? And I realized the only times I will write is when I'm being paid for it. Which if you, there's two things there. The first thing is I'm incredibly fortunate that people still think that my words are interesting enough or hold enough value that they're willing to pay me for it. On the other hand, I think if you told, you know, 15, 16, 17, 18 year old Chris, who was really trying to find his voice through words at that time, that one day it would purely be a mechanism through which to earn. I think that previous version of myself would be pretty disappointed.
1: Would they recoil?
0: Likely. Mm. Yeah.
1: But do you like as a way of earning, but do you seek it out as a way of earning, or are you just like chilling at home and you get an email and emails come in every weekend and say, can you do a piece on this and we'll pay you? Are you like chasing that dollar, or is the dollar chasing you?
0: if only the dollar was able to.
1: I'm just going to adjust your mic. Or if you want to. Yeah.
0: No, I don't know what I'm doing. You do it. There we go. There. Watch the artist at work there. Wow. Incredible.
1: So is it chasing you?
0: I mean, if only we were so fortunate so the dollar was chasing us, Toots, then I think we'd have a lot more time to be pouring into our creative pursuits. But it is the latter where I made a conscious decision, you know, a decade and a half ago that art as a way of paying the bills was not the direction I wanted to take it. And so I, you know, kind of shunted it off the side of my desk and went off in a different direction. And I happened to just be fortunate enough, I think, in this particular cultural context where so many opportunities come through word of mouth and come through whether someone saw the social media post at the right time, at the right place, in the right, you know, head frame or whatever. And I've had opportunities kind of compound on each other that I am fully aware I perhaps have not done the legwork to seek those out. And a lot of artist friends of mine who are more committed to the grind of making art their full time, who just haven't happened to have the right video seen at the right time at the right place by the right person.
1: What would it look like if you did seek it out more?
0: Now, that's a real good question. Like I don't know. I don't know, because there is maybe like a 10-month time frame where that was what I was doing, like a decade and a half ago, okay, where I was actively seeking it out. And then that was a former version of myself, right? Where art meant something very different to me. And so I think if I were to try and recalibrate myself towards creating more fully for the purposes of, you know, putting food on the table and keeping a roof over my head, I would have to contend with the person that I've become and really consider whether that's something that I have the ability to do.
1: Well, it sounds like a daunting task.
0: I mean, existentialism is a welcome friend at my dinner party.
1: Okay, well, on that note, we're 10 minutes in. Would you like to go into your first piece and maybe explain, if you wish, what it's about? I'm just going to adjust my headphone levels as you do that.
0: Yeah, I just have a Google Doc that I'm staring at with a bunch of pieces in front of me. So let's talk about penguins.
1: Okay, cool. Happy Feet.
0: I wonder if penguins go to tuxedo shops. Do they head out looking for fire fits to cop, or are some penguins frugal, content with what they've got? I wonder if penguins go to tuxedo shops. I wonder if giraffes wear neckties. Do they make neckties giraffe size? If they were bows, that'd be fly, but worn so high they'd be naked to our eyes. I wonder if giraffes wear neckties. And I wonder if sharks get lonely. Like, what if they come close to us to say hi only? I wonder if zebras use crosswalks. Do eagles love freedom? I wonder if snakes can high-five with no hands. You sort of need them. I wonder if elephants buy suitcases or just use their trunks. If we've unfairly labeled skunks as smelly, maybe that's our own junk. I wonder if penguins go to tuxedo shops.
1: Nice. That's a bit silly for you, isn't it?
0: I'm a silly guy. I can right. I can get down with some silliness.
1: When did you write that one?
0: I think the last time I was hanging out with my little nephews and nieces.
1: Oh, cool. Are you gonna tell us, because I'm kind of interested in this dynamic between paid art and not paid art, when a particular poem you've been paid for, or a particular poem you've just made out of the joy of your own heart, as we go on?
0: I can tell you that one definitely was not paid for.
1: Okay. Except for maybe your nieces paid you in love.
0: Yeah. Yeah. And handmade bracelets. That's true.
1: I was like, we know each other outside of this radio show, obviously. But so it's a bit trickier for me to do this interview professionally. So I'm like looking for bios and stuff for you. And I've noticed you updated your Instagram bio, very short, but so, as they say, on point with you. Poems and general saltiness. I think if you ever get asked for a bio, that's all you should send them. Forget all the awards. It's very apt, isn't it?
0: That's not a bad idea, actually.
1: Yeah. Where does the saltiness come from?
0: The aforementioned nihilism, that is a result of the aforementioned state of the world, I suppose. Although that's quite a trope, isn't it? Like the brooding artist because the world outside is so inflamed.
1: Yeah.
0: Inflames. Inflamed? Inflames?

0: I'm only now.
1: Yeah, that's interesting. Wrestling with. It'll be dead air now if we think about that.
0: Yeah,
1: but certainly better than the videos I watch late at night, which is just those. Anyway, we'll go into it. They're just silly. They're silly videos.
0: I'm pretty curious.
1: And it's certainly different from the videos you send me, which is just usually someone with a stupid British accent. And you, I can imagine, affecting the accent.
0: Well, those are joyful as well, are they not?
1: Yeah. Would you want to go into your second piece?
0: Sure. Christopher C. is an unmotivated writer and all-around sad boy based in Whitehorse, Yukon. He moved there from the South in 2016 after a failed relationship and crash out at his job, both of which were not fully but definitely somewhat his fault. He is a multi-award winner in categories and competitions that do not matter. His most recent writing award was generically given for merit at the Small and Mid-Size Regional Magazine Awards, which is akin to being, like, pretty good at basketball in a community rec league with other weekend warriors. He placed second at both the 2011 Poetry Slam World Cup and 2016 Rio International Poetry Slam, and continues to miss the top of the podium in all other areas of his life. Somehow, he has managed to keep his sad artistic career on a life support machine by convincing funders and clients that arbitrary placements from competitions a decade ago are relevant whatsoever to his abilities as a writer and performer. This is perhaps his greatest accomplishment to date. Christopher has shared the stage with Mustafa the Poet, Shane Koizan, Leanne Betasamasaki Simpson, and other highly accomplished artists who will never list Christopher as someone they have shared the stage with. He has collaborated with creatives such as Patrick DeBellin, Anto Chan, Spencer West, Heiss, and the Kenyan Boys Choir, all of whom are pursuing art at levels that make him sleepy. He writes primarily on topics of identity, immigration, culture, and other DEI shit, which has been really helpful for getting him gigs and commissions despite his impressively sparse self-promotion. His first and only book, A Song for the Paper Children, was a complete fluke that happened because the publisher happened to be in attendance at one of his performances and had the tenacity to repeatedly email him until he responded. The book is okay, but... ooh, I should not say that part. Christopher tried half-heartedly to provide feedback, but ultimately, as with most areas of his life, didn't actually care enough to follow through. The result is a product that... I shouldn't say that part either. It is wondrously enraging outcome for other creatives in Christopher's community who are far more driven, far more prolific, care far more, and are still far away from having a publisher slide unsolicited into their inbox. He is frequently mistaken for Chris C., a New Zealand-based poet who is a way more accomplished writer and artist, and Chris C., an Edmonton-based personal trainer who is way more buff and has a superior Twitter following. When he's not writing or creating, which is nearly all of the time, you can find Christopher updating his Tinder profile, not messaging any matches, procrastinating on rebuilding his greenhouse, chopping wood and skiing moderate distances at slow paces in order to exorcise his demons. He continues to live in Whitehorse, where the artistic opportunities that are less competitive than in urban spaces, and the distance from loved ones with whom he clearly has unresolved trauma, both make him feel safe.
1: Wow, this is fantastic. Do you have any blind spots left, Chris? After that?
0: No. I'm a fully realized human being.
1: I kind of wish I read your bio now as a reference point, because that is, you took your bio and you did something with it. That should be your new bio.
0: Thank you.
1: Have you ever thought about that, sending that in professionally to people?
0: Yeah, I have. And then I was just told that I should be sending in poems in general saltiness. So. I have two new bios from which to choose.
1: This show is all bios based now. Which Chris C. do you wish you were?
0: that
1: the Edmonton
0: we're,
1: one.
0: We're still... Yeah, yeah. You should see his biceps here.
1: I'm going to go follow all the Chris C.'s now on Instagram and then send them all the stuff I send you.
0: It's funny because the Edmonton-based Chris C., he used to get DMs asking for commission poems. And he's like, I don't write poems. And there's been a couple of times where people have tagged me on Twitter and something about that. Chris, I love the new, core workout routine that you designed. I'm like, you're very welcome. So glad that I was able to provide
1: that. Swap lives for like a week.
0: I don't really like protein shakes.
1: Yeah.
0: So, I mean, that's a non-starter.
1: Yeah. Well, that was great. I really enjoyed it.

0: When did you write that?
1: It was written during the writer's residency that I did in May. Patrick and Anto and I would start every morning with what we called morning pages, which is we'd get up and we'd have a coffee and, you know, sit down at the big table there. And each one of us would bring a prompt and we'd decide which prompt we were going to write on in silence for the next, you know, chunk of time, and then read it to each other. And this was a prompt that I think Patrick brought forward, which he said, you know, write your imposter bio. And it was actually a really interesting exercise because, I mean, you know this as an artist, and Patrick and Anto and I definitely do, because, you know, the first thing you're asked when someone asks for a piece or a performance or appearance or whatever is, you know, can you do it? And if you say yes, generally the next question is, well, send us a bio and a headshot, right? And so I have probably 3-4 dozen different versions of the same bio that I'm just bored to tears. I just, like, usually I might even just change it from past tense to present tense and back again,
0: yeah,
1: just to give them something new. Well, Patrick was like, write your imposter bio. And we're like, oh, that actually feels like it's a pretty easy task, especially because it involves just denigrating ourselves, which I feel like any good artist is actually quite good at.
0: Well, it was very true as well.
1: Yeah, all the things that I wrote for sure. Yeah, 100% true.
0: But you do need to update your headshot. In fact, well, you did send me a different one. I'm glad.
1: Did I?
0: Yeah, you sent me not the usual one of you in front of cherry blossoms. You sent me one of you, like, in a field.
1: In the same blue jacket.
0: Yeah, it's probably it's from the same photo shoot.
1: Yeah,
0: I was happy to see.
1: Yeah, my friend Nathan in Victoria, you know, the headshot that keeps on giving.
0: Yeah, but I'm glad those cherry blossoms went there again. Sick of them.
1: Wow.
0: I forgot to give you a heads up about this, but you're good at thinking on your feet.
1: Why?
0: But I ask every artist to ask the next artist a question next week's.
1: Yeah.
0: So I will ask you that at some point towards the end.
1: Who's next week's artist?
0: It's a drone ambient DJ called Massive Head.
1: Okay. Love that.
0: But so last week, I'm going to ask you last week's artist from Cassie Noble. You don't have to know each other, obviously. She asked, what is your favorite texture?
1: Like to feel?
0: I asked her that and she says he can take that as any way he wants.
1: My favorite texture.
0: There's a downside to this exercise is that there's dead air often.
1: Yeah, I mean, but I'm giving you that right now as I think on this question with great intention. I like a thick canvas.
0: What do you mean? Like canvas, like a tent, like a wall tent? Is that what you mean by canvas?
1: Yeah, like the sort of canvas that you'd use for a wall tent or a really high quality tote bag, duck bib overalls.
0: Yeah.
1: You know, I think that's a premium textile that also sensorially is quite pleasant to the touch, so that's a nice texture.
0: Mm-hmm.
1: You know what, actually,
0: sand.
1: Am I answering this or are you answering this? I like the mouth feel of certain foods or non-foods, you know, whatever you choose to put in your mouth is up to you, but I think mouth feel is super important. In fact, there are certain things that I'm like, oh, the taste of this is not altogether that pleasant, but the mouthfeel is superior.
0: Well, give me an example.
1: Like, people who know me well will know that my favorite food, not my favorite fruit, my favorite food is the fruit watermelon. And, well, people will say, well, you know, watermelons are hard to choose because you never know if they're sweet or if they're juicy or if they're tasteless. I'm like, it doesn't matter if it's a tasteless watermelon.
0: It's just the texture.
1: The texture.
0: Really?
1: The mouthfeel of a watermelon, I challenge you to find me anything that comes close. Superior mouthfeel.
0: Really?
1: Premium fruit.
0: The way it just like kind of crumbles, but not crumbles, disintegrates.
1: If you're having crumbly disintegrating watermelon, you're not having water. I don't know if they grow in the UK. That's not the watermelon.
0: Okay, I feel like this is your favorite texture, just by the look on your face. You didn't have this face talking about canvases.
1: The mouthfeel of watermelon.
0: Yeah. What about if it was like rubbed on your arm?
1: Yeah, I feel like it has a, you know, a hydrating effect similar to that of aloe vera, a cooling effect similar to that of cucumber. You know, so I wouldn't be mad if you rubbed a piece of watermelon.
0: Would you sit in a bath of watermelon for 24 hours for $2,000?
1: I would pay $2,000 to do that.
0: Okay, that was her question.
1: Great question, Cassie. Great question, you took Cassie us on a real, real excursion there.
0: What you got next for us? You have a look.
1: Piecewise.
0: Piecewise. 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Thank you to the Community Radio Fund of Canada for making season 6 possible. Next week we'll have Massive Head, which is on the 16th of November. You can check Massive Head out on Instagram, on Bandcamp. It's like drone ambient stuff. After that we have Clout Game, then we have Pink House Band, then we have Caleb Tomlinson, then we have Franklin. I've never seen Franklin, but Bill's worried about the sound will bring down the cabin and the surrounding area. So we'll see how that goes.
1: That's quite the lineup.
0: Well, it doesn't end there. It's just all I can read on the wall there, but it keeps going.
1: It's the who's who of White Horse music.
0: Yeah. Peaking tonight, of course. All downhill after this, eh, Chris?
1: I mean, you could say it's all... Well, we won't go there.
0: What? Go on, after you.
1: When we sit down at the round table, my nine-eye becomes a conductor. The cacophony of a rowdy Saturday morning dims some room her entire orchestral army, cart-pushing aunties with sweaty brows and stout forearms, hawking fried tofu like the daily news, steamed black bean ribs, mung bean buns, sticky rice, squid tentacles, all of it a gleam in my nine-eye's eye. Her grandchildren sitting listless, disinterested around the table, dutifully pouring tea for the elders, making fun of each other's broken Chinese, eating the things we love on the weekends but hate to bring to school. Grandma is a conductor. We are the entire sum of her life's canon. From gout-ridden Tai Chi teacher, devout Buddhist and problematic casino enthusiast to orchestra conductor, force feeder, screechy matriarch with a perm and 3 jade bracelets. When we put her in the ground, I finally saw my father cry. We have not had dim sum together since. Every time one of our elders dies, an abacus burns to the ground. We lose count of how long we've been here.
0: That feels familiar. But I'm not sure if I've heard.
1: Do you also have a Chinese nanai?
0: No, I do not. Not that I know of. But no, I do not that I know of. Do you want to talk to us about Rise Against the Machine, your residency, more in detail?
1: For sure. Yeah, that was...
0: How did it end up, you and your... They were your friends prior to the residency.
1: Yeah, yeah.
0: Is that just like a stroke of fortune, or was...
1: Well, so what happened was our friend Johnny Trin is the director of the Joy Kagawa residency program. And so it's up to him to kind of field requests from artists or find artists that he wants to, that he feels kind of embody the spirit of Joy Kagawa and what that residency program is meant to do. And so last year, Patrick and I were both in Vancouver as featured poets at the Hullabaloo BC High School Poetry Slam Championships. And so we had our feature showcase, and we did a few workshops for the kids in attendance, who were all incredible. And then, you know, we were just kind of talking about how much we enjoyed being in Vancouver and being in that scene. And Johnny was like, hey, you know what? Like, I might have a spot for you guys at the Joy Kagawa House in next year. And so we said, you know, keep us in mind. And Johnny hit me up around this time last year and asked me to apply for it, and I did, and I said, you know, I want to bring Patrick and Anto along as well. Patrick and Anto being two poets that we all kind of cut our teeth together in the Canadian slam poetry competitive scene, you know, in their early 2010s. And Patrick and I went head to head quite a few times. He was representing Toronto at the time, and I was representing Ottawa because that's where I was going to school. And we just became real fast friends through that. And then Anto came along a bit later. And so we've all kind of kept tabs on each other's careers. I'm the sellout who didn't pursue art, and they have very dutifully pursued art for the last decade and a half to great success. And I said to Johnny, I'm like, I would love to bring Patrick and Anto and do this together. And Johnny's like, that would be fantastic. And so we kind of put our heads together and decided to have a collective. And that's what Rise Against the Machine kind of came about. And yeah, we were in this house together for the month of May, creating, writing, liaising with the local writing community. And just having a real good time.
0: You mentioned two of you, like, spent years sort of competing. Do you ever, in your more insecure moments, specifically in this residency, but maybe wider in your life, feel the competition or the imposter syndrome in relation to those other two?
1: No.
0: Really?
1: Yeah, no.
0: Okay. Because I feel like I would, but that's just, like, being in a... All right, good for you. There's never like a, how about in relation to the wider artistic community and poets?
1: Then, yes. Yeah. Well, to other poets, perhaps no. There are certain poets that I really look up to in terms of, I admire their work. I think that they're incredibly talented and they can spin things out of words that I can only dream of. But it's the one thing that the imposter bio doesn't name is that that I lack confidence. Like, there's a lot of things I do with my time and in my life. There's a lot, and most of them I'm not very good at. I like doing them, which is why I keep doing them. The one thing I've always been good at, and I'm not even going to say like, oh, I think I'm good at. The one thing I've always been good at is that I know how to write. Mm-hmm. And so when you ask me if I have imposter syndrome relative to, you know, my two friends there or, you know, other writers, the answer is no. Now, if the question was, do you have imposter syndrome relative to like the heights to which they've brought their careers or like their artistic integrity or, you know, the sort of the breadth and versatility of what they can do, then for sure. Yeah, definitely. But if you ask and put my pen up against anyone, I would.
0: How does, when you feel that imposter syndrome in relation to where they've gone with their quote unquote artistic careers, how does that like, man, are you able to like, what do you do with that feeling? Presumably you can't let it like, go stagnant and affect your writing or your relationship with them even worse. So how do you like play through that?
1: I mean, celebrating each other's successes, you know, and that it's along the same vein of what I said a bit earlier around like, yeah, I want to see joy, but I want to see joy from people for whom joy itself is an act of resistance in the world bent on them not having joy and not being able to be joyful, right? In this case, you know, stories from Patrick about grief and about, you know, coming from the sort of neighborhoods that he came from and being able to, you know, openly talk about things like suicide and family trauma and reconnection to culture. And that he's made a career out of that. Like, how can I feel anything but celebratory for my friend? Similarly for Anto, you know, and like him carving out a space and talking about, you know, men's mental health and like the stoicism so often ascribed to people that look like him, and being able to break out of that and really embrace emotional capacity and embrace healing through emotion. Like, how can I be anything but celebratory for my friend? You know, so in that sense, I don't feel like there's competition or, you know, egos clashing. Now, you know, the caveat there is because I don't do this I don't rely on my art to put food on my table.
0: Yeah.
1: You know,
0: so there's not like, because I would imagine there's less of a feeling of a competition for resources and opportunities.
1: Yeah.
0: I don't want to put words in your mouth, but I just know the way I would feel of like, well, I'm kind of, and I've done this, I consciously have done this in the past. I'm like, I'm half in this music scene, whatever, but I'm also not fully in, because if it goes wrong, I've also got this back here, just like a foot in a different world all the time. So I never really have to be like, oh, I'm competing with you, or let that narrative run away, because I'm like, ah, this is too hard now. I'm also doing this landscaping over here, or whatever it is, you know what I mean?
1: Yeah, and that's the same thing. And I would say, you know, and I don't think they would mind me saying it, is like, I'm like, Patrick and Anto definitely have a friendly competition as far as them both being based in Toronto, both occupying very similar spaces in terms of what they talk about. And then both being, you know, like a similar demographic and doing a similar, occupying very similar art form spaces, et cetera. And so, yeah, there's opportunities that will go to one that won't go to the other. There's opportunities that will go to, and not just putting the two of them against each other, right? But like within the spoken word community, it's, you know, there are opportunities, but it's not like there is an endless supply.
0: Yeah. I just want to go back to residency, because I do like this show to get into the like esoteric and the theory of this stuff, but also like tangibly, I'm aware that like some people are listening who necessarily don't exist in the creative world. So can you just explain what and why a residency is, and what and why a residency might be important?
1: Yeah, I mean, a residency insofar, I mean, like, I'm sure they take different forms for different people and different art forms and this and the other. And but residencies typically are opportunities where an artist is afforded the time and space, and hopefully the resources, not always the resources, but hopefully the resources, to be able to lean more fully into the creative process. Now, whether the residency actually is a residency where one resides there, mm-hmm. or whether it's a residency where they are merely going to the place, or whether it's a digital residency, which also, you know, have proliferated in the past few years. Though that's right. Again, the form of the residency can go many different ways. But I think that there is something that ties all of them together that I think is very beautiful about the idea of it, is that it affords time, space, and hopefully resources for the creator to, or the creative, to lean more heavily into the creative process.
0: Mm-hmm.
1: And if you're able to do that as an artist, where you don't have to worry about, you know, taking on commissions or contracts or looking for gigs or this, that, and the other, and you can just, you know, have that time to create, it's quite a valuable generative experience. Like, I think, you know, you think about a lot of these sort of these musicians or writers who was, you know, often quite successful, and that's why we hear about them being like, oh, I wanted to write this new album, so I just like locked myself in a cabin in the woods in like, you know, northern Vermont for 2 months, and that's where this like beautiful Bon Iver album came out of, or whatever, right? Same with writers. I mean, that's all well and good because you have a publisher or an agent or a recording company label that can, you know, front the money for that. But for the vast majority of us artists, you know, we're doing our thing from, you know, the kitchen table.
0: Yeah.
1: You know, or from the front seat of the minivan, you know, or, you know, typing words into like a notes app on our phone while we're riding the subway home, you know, whatever. Right. So to actually have a space where you can go and be like, wow, this is a place where I can actually just relax into how I want to create and take up space as a creative, it's wild. It's really wild as far as like how it can jog, different ideas, spark different, even spark different courages to want to take on different topics and in different ways, So the residency that I was in May, like we lived in this house, for the month, and we had the time, space, and energy to be able to, and the resources, because there's a, funding attached to it, that mm-hmm. we were able to just kind of lean into writing, And for Patrick and Anto, they do that as their job, right? So like for them, it was like awesome, but yeah. Not new. For me, I was like, as someone who hasn't really taken art seriously for a decade and a half, it was, and I was able to get time off work and everything. It was completely recalibrating.
0: Okay.
1: As far as being reminded of how alive I feel when I get to create for the sake of creation rather than create because someone's like, we'll pay you X amount.
0: So are we now in the the aftershock of that recalibration? Are we going to see like Chris 2.0?
1: No, I've recalibrated back to where I was before this recalibration. Saltiness in general, but also just being like,
0: right.
1: The world's burning down faster than we can create it, right? So, what's the point?
0: Okay, good. What's your next piece?
1: You want to hear Penguins and Tuxedos Part 2?
0: Is there about to?
1: No, there definitely isn't. What else we got for you? Well, along the nihilistic tip, let's follow that one for a second. This one was from another one of our Morning Pages prompts, also from Patrick, called Notes for the End of the World. Bring matches. Redbirds are the best. This is not opinion, but fact based in science. When they come for you, before they found you in the hiding spot, the good one where you've been holed up for weeks, counting your remaining rations, one digestive a day, one and a half on the hard ones, canned tuna on Fridays because grandma didn't escape the Viet Cong so you could not be Catholic in the apocalypse before that. Take every poem you've ever written, every grocery list, every half-baked love letter, every sticky note with dog hair stuck in the sticky, every lyric you've ever loved and scrawled onto a diner napkin, strike a red bird, and burn these. They will not find you with words in your pockets like loose change, with notebooks full of prose to survive on. Before they drag you through the streets, paraded as only those with much to lose are wont to do, ensure that not an ember remains from the burning, that you've stamped out every last vestige, that even as the walls crumpled in, they find you with only ash on your heels, before they set you to trial. In a makeshift kangaroo court, call it treason for reasons still confusing to you, as you have never sworn allegiance to the throne, you have never bent the knee and kissed their ring. I cannot betray that which I do not believe in, you say low like a hum. Before the verdict passes, swallow what remain of your words into your chest. Breathe slow, like tortoises do. 1 to 4 breaths a minute. They will have to arrest your breath for a chance at what's left, for a glimpse of a hope. Broken off beat, but beating like a discipline, it will go to the ground with you, then to the sky, finally light, finally to a light. Your words will not be passed to the wolves, will not be scrawled on broken walls by revolutionaries or cheapened in the days after they take you. You have taken these dreams into the abyss like a prayer, covered in ash, eating 1.5 digestives. For the joy of the world, for the end of the world, our joy burns like a blood orange sunset, bright and ablaze, a slice for all our friends, cut nice like my mother used to do. I'm not convinced that the end of the world will be nice, but if we approach with hope, I think it will be bright. I think we will dance as they shoot at our feet, not by fear, but by choice, living the last days like a song, dirt on our palms from the earth, a return to that which we've always known to be the truest, rebirth. And our names will fall from our labels like flower petals, once beautiful, now decay. There is no need to be known beyond what we are to each other, in joy and love and pain. And when they finally come for us, we will light a red bird match. and we will burn this world away.
0: Wow, I love it. I want to go back to a place when you were just a wee lad. What was your...
1: Is that little boy?
0: Yeah, you know it's little boy. What was your... I'm wondering, what was your childhood like? And is there a different... In a parallel universe, is there a different Chris? Was there experiences that happened which meant you were always going to write poems like that and be the person you are? And is there a different path where... You're not a poet, you're not accessing the creative, and you're just, you know, a guy who likes skiing. And when did you start writing? Let's simplify it.
1: It's a run-on question. I resent that, by the way, that I'm typified as a guy that likes skiing.
0: No, that was the alternative universe.
1: I do like skiing, for the record. Once again, quite mediocre at things that I enjoy doing. The alternative, I don't know. I think creativity would still feature quite heavily. I think when you grow up in a household marked by nihilism, despair at the state of the world, that glass half emptiness imprints itself on you.
0: When did you have the vocabulary to define that growing up as nihilistic? Or are you like
1: early on?
0: Okay.
1: Yeah. I think when I realized that my father specifically had, who was an NDPer his whole life, which is very rare for an immigrant. When I realized that he had taken the job that he took, not because he enjoyed it or he thought it made any semblance of a difference, but because he said, you know, this is the only way, there's no point to doing anything else other than helping your family kind of survive. I think to hear him say those words as someone who is extremely principled and cares deeply about the world, to hear him say, I care deeply about the world and let me do this job that just lets me feed my family, it exposed me quite early on to, I think, the sort of material realities that often stifle our optimism, our idealism. And so I think I was always marked for a bit more of a pessimistic approach, to say nothing of mental illness and the ways that you know, informs the ways people view the world. As far as whether I was going to be a creative or not, I think I would have been a creative, like I said. Now, whether I've stumbled into poetry or not, it was just kind of happenstance. You know, I'd watch some grainy YouTube footage of slam poetry and, you know, the early 2000s and be like, oh, that's pretty cool. But never really saw myself doing that until I happened to go to a show, a spoken word show in Ottawa when I was there for school. Grew up in BC and moved out east for school and had nothing to do one night. So I went to the show and realized very quickly as I was sitting there, I'm like, wow, this is incredible. I love this. And I think I could do that too, sort of thing. So I kind of stumbled into spoken word. Before that, I would have just thought I was a writer.
0: Okay.
1: You know, but now what strain of writing, I was not yet fully formed enough to really know. Right. I wrote stories. I wrote rap lyrics. I wrote newspaper articles, kind of whatever I could get my hands on. And again, it was because at a time when everyone, I think, is yearning for something they're good at, the only thing that I was like, well, I can hang my hat on this is I could, you know, do things with my words.
0: And you knew that, or you got that feedback from like
1: both.
0: Your parents and
1: both.
0: Peers around you? Okay.
1: Yeah. I knew that writing was an outlet that I enjoyed. And then once I started getting feedback from teachers being like, hey, like, you know, you're not allowed to help your kid write this. And then my parents were like, his English is better than ours. We definitely didn't help him write that sort of thing. And I'm like, oh, like maybe that there's something here to this writing thing. It's not just something I enjoy. It might actually be something that I, you know, am not half bad at. And then those two
2: thing is sort of just reinforced. I write more and then I get more feedback, et cetera, et cetera. And then, you know, Bob's your uncle sort of thing. So that's why I ended up even going to journalism school.
0: Right.
2: Which is what took me to Ottawa. Because, like I said, I was not very good at anything else. I'm like, well, what the hell am I going to study? I'm just get like a general BA in general studies. You know what I mean? My dad's like, no, like you will be cast out of the house. So like find something that's even remotely useful. So I'm like, well, I like to write. Well, be a journalist, I guess.
0: That was going to be my next question. Without me falsely characterizing your parents, what was their relationship with like with creativity and their son pursuing creativity? Because it's obviously not typically the biggest earner down the line.
2: Mm.
0: Were they okay with it?
2: Well, no, because like journalism was not creativity.
0: Okay.
2: Journalism was a semi-respectable profession that, and literally the only profession perhaps open to their son who happened to be good at nothing except writing.
0: Right. Okay.
2: So like, well, you're not going to be a doctor, a lawyer, an engineer.
0: Yeah.
2: You're not artistically inclined enough visually to be an architect. Right. You're not, you know, good at basically anything else to pursue anything else. So like, if you're good at writing, I guess journalism, you know? And so that I was pushed very heavily in that direction. I'm like, well, sure, I guess.
0: Yeah.
2: I need to be useful at something.
0: Yeah.
2: So yeah, I wouldn't say that there was a huge presence of art or creativity in my upbringing. It's just something that I naturally just found myself moving towards and seeking out myself once I was old enough to take the bus.
0: How many pieces have you got left? Because we've got 8 minutes left.
2: Yeah, I got as many as you want there to be.

0: his words and poems.
1: Affirmations for a struggling artist. To the struggling artist and those who call themselves less than what they are, who maintain that art is a high bar, so I am not an artist, just someone who dabbles. To the someone who dabbles, with paint and prose, with pottery and performance, pop locks and pop shovets, with preaching and preening prayers offered at the altar of self-expression, but only in private, in the quiet of my own home, in the stillness of my own room, in the space of my notebook, my sketchbook, my skateboard, my quiet ukulele strumming. To you who recite lines to yourself as you wait for the bus, who hum soft refrains as you do the dishes, who choreograph your walk to work around the lines in the sidewalk, wearing holes in the soles of your shoes, who cannot contain your need to move, so you take a mid-morning coffee break just to wiggle a bit in the lunchroom, who sweat and brood over the poem you'll take to the open mic tonight. They say she will be there, that professional poet from Toronto you've always loved listening to, in awe at the way she bends words in her mouth like a who emanates surely in her craft and gets it back in laughs and hearty hand claps. See, she is an artist. I am just someone who dabbles, to those who dabble, and to those who are artists, struggling, who perform full sets to mostly empty rooms, three businessmen at the back locked in on a hockey game above the bar, and the neighborhood lush half bent over a beer half full of failed artist himself. Usually he's asleep, but sometimes he's heckling, hurling slurred, shut the fuck up at the stage and whoever will listen. To the artist who will perform for whoever will listen, and to whoever will listen, we are but short lifespans passing through. We enter crying and we leave with nothing, so I will hear what you have to say. And you will say what you will. And if the world does not shake through your song, if the heavens do not open at your poem and pour down a new revelation, if we are not elevated to a higher consciousness by your painting of a vase, by your felting of a tree, by your 10-minute monologue about the industriousness of ants, you will still have said it. And I will still have been there, heart in my hand, delighted or disgusted. To the struggling artist, and those who dabble. Perhaps to be free is to finally know that the world does not need our voice. Wars will not end through improv. The ozone will not patch itself with quilts. Instead, we are fleeting. Small blips in a roiling ocean. To create is to feel, and to feel is to be, and to be is to be alive, heart beating, even if it's the last thing you want. So sketch in the margins. Play piano like a child. Learn to skate at age 38 with knee pads and a smile. Paint like nobody's watching, because they likely aren't. Because the world doesn't need our art, but do it anyway. If it's the only thing keeping you alive today, and when it no longer does, know that even in death we create a song, perhaps louder than anything we'd ever written on the other side.
0: Wow, so much gravitas in that reading.
1: That's me, Chris C. Poems, general saltiness, and gravitas.
0: Stick it on your Insta. It reminded me of that conversation we had about how to define an artist, but we're not going to go there because we've only got 3.5 minutes left.
1: Hit me with your rapid fire question.
0: Okay, here we go.
1: That's why I'm here.
0: This is a text from someone. It says, what's your least favorite mouthfeel?
1: Pass.
0: Okay, rapid fire, breakfast or dinner?
1: Breakfast for dinner. And dinner for breakfast.
0: God.
1: Hey.
0: Poets. Toronto or Vancouver?
1: Neither really, but Toronto.
0: Overdressed or underdressed?
1: Birthday suit.
0: An early night or sleeping in?
1: Depends who it's with.
0: Oh, God. You know, you haven't answered one yet. Right. Change yourself or change the system?
1: Change yourself to change the system.
0: Swimming or cycling?
1: Cycling
0: to the lake.
1: Yeah. Fish need a bicycle.
0: Punk or hip hop?
1: Both are each other. Truly, that's a real. That's real too.
0: Submarines or hot air balloons?
1: What? No.
0: Relive old memories or make new ones?
1: Who are these? Your questions?
0: Yeah,
1: I hate them. Pass.
0: Road trip alone or with a friend?
1: Definitely alone.
0: Berry picking or fishing?
1: Fish in the morning, berry pick in the afternoon.
0: Saturday night.

0: or Sunday morning?
1: Sunday morning.
0: You only live once, or save for a rainy day?
1: YOLO.
0: Coldplay or Oasis?
1: Oasis.
0: Really? That's it, you know?
1: I mean, you're the ultimate authority on that.
0: It is Oasis, yeah. We have a minute and a half left. Have you got a cheeky wee poem at the end there?
1: A cheeky wee?
0: Yeah.
1: Cheeky wee poem. Oh, okay. I don't know that I have one that can be done in a minute and a half, so we'll say no.
0: Okay, you want to keep going with the questions? What stage, this is a text, what stage space event would you love to perform on?
1: In the Yukon or in general?
0: General.
1: I would love to perform alongside the late Andrea Gibson. I would love to open for Sophia El Hilo. I would like to perform at the 98 open mic.
0: In about two minutes.
1: Alongside my good friend, too.
0: Do you have any words of encouragement in the last 30 seconds for the rest of 2025 for the people listening?
1: Just hang on.
0: Nice. Yeah. Reminds me of that little cat poster. Anyway, thank you, Christopher C.
1: Wait, do I get to ask a question of the drone, the Megahead drone?
0: Oh, quick.
1: Who makes the best?
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attention please. At the recommendation of the International Time Bureau, commencing at 23 hours, 15 minutes, 60 seconds UTC, an extra second will be inserted into the MBS time scale. 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

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My name is Professor Bill. And on Strange Things Done tonight, I'm playing you a bunch of relatively old songs, but in each of them, they kick ass. So what you just heard is Small Faces from the album Ogden's Nut Gone Flake. It's probably 58 years old, but it kicks ass. You heard Afterglow and the title track, Ogden's Nut Gone Flake. Afterglow, it's a great song. It kicks ass. I'm going to be playing some Spirit. I'm going to be playing some Who. I'm going to be playing some Stones, Eric Burden. Dirty Mac, I'm going to be playing. It kicks ass. So if you want to hear some great music that's relatively old now, but it kicks ass and it's been kicking ass for a relatively long time, tune in tonight. Strange Things Done. My name's Professor Bill. Tune in. 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

人。

called a hit and run, raver in anger, or just a knife sharpened, chip and toe, or just a shooter.

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Oh yeah. Oh yeah. There's Matt, Mick Jagger, the Rolling Stones, at their heights of their power, heights of Madison Square Garden, 1969, Midnight Rambler. Before that, The Who, Amazing Journey, and Sparks. From Tommy. Yeah, that's what they were doing in 1969. And before that, Spirit. Yeah, Nothing to Hide. We're playing. Strangely Springy songs. These are all spring songs, believe it or not. Yeah, we're playing playing songs that kick ass. That's basically what it is. Yeah, definitely. These are songs that should be played on. They should be played on FM radio. And that's my story, and I'm sticking to it. No, I just wanted to play a bunch of really good songs, and for a springy eve, and they just happen to be all rock and roll songs. So coming up, Eric Burden and more, The Dirty Mac, and a song by Mick Jagger, and Memo from Turner, which is a strange song from a strange movie. Look it up. 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

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This is Strange Things Done. You just listened to Eric Burden and War. We started out with Spill the Wine, Big Bad Girl. Then we went into Dirty Mac, which was part of the Rolling Stones Rock and Roll Circus. And then we came up with Mick Jagger, Memo from Turner, from the 1970 movie Performance. If you're a fan of like British underworld movies, British mafia movies, Performance might be right up your alley. It's a pretty gritty movie, but Mick Jagger's in it, and he plays kind of he plays Mick Jagger, basically, a rich rock star guy who owns a piece of property that this underworld figure has to sort of stay for a while until the heat's over. Anyway, it's pretty weird, but Mick Jagger is in it, and it's pretty weird. Check it out if you can. Yeah, it's worth a watch. Anyway, that's Memo from Turner, Mick Jagger, and Ry Cooder on guitar. Coming up, some Destral Tull, some Traffic, and some Nazareth to soothe this warm spring evening. Going out over the FM waves at 92.5. 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

0: Well, welcome back.
1: Well, welcome back.
0: Well, welcome back.
1: Well, welcome back.
0: Well, welcome back.
1: Wow, what is that?
0: What is that?
1: Good Lord.
0: What is that?

So in the last set, we heard Jethro Tull, and we heard Traffic, Light Up and Leave Me Alone, and then Nazareth, My White Bicycle, which is a cover of an earlier version of that. Coming up, Small Faces, and very early Steve Miller Band song, and then there's a bird singing out my window there, and the sun's coming in the studio, and song by Janis Joplin is going to fit perfectly with this setting, so get ready. Kick-ass songs. Strange Things Done. CJAC.

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Welcome back. Yeah, it was Steve Miller. Steve Miller from way back when, Jackson Can't Lose. Yeah, I like his audacious use of the tape echo and the abuse of the tape therein at the end. Lots of panning back and forth. Unabashed use of the studio, yeah. Before that, Big Brother and Holding Company featuring Janis Joplin there, Summertime. Love that tune, and I like her rendition of that. Very good. We started out with the Small Faces, again off the Ogden's Not Gotten Flake album, Song of the Baker. Love the guitar in that, and I love the pro-labor lyrics. There you go. Song of the Baker. Small Faces, Ogden's Not Gotten Flake. It originally came in a very elaborate LP that you could check it out online. It was a tin. It would fold into a tin. And of course, nobody ever made any money on that sort of thing. But it was a great design. So check it out. What was the other thing? Big Brother and Holding Company, Summertime. Yeah, that was a Crumb cover, our Crumb cover. And Jackson Kent Blues, that album featured a track collaborated with Paul McCartney. There's the trivia for the evening coming up in now. So you know how you have sort of you have lists of songs, and I had sort of an off alternate summer song that you have sort of these alternate songs for the summer, or you have a song, have a summer song, and then you have an alternate summer song. And mine was always the Cramps, Bikini Girls with Machine Guns. It's just like, fan favorite. Always liked that song. And I thought, oh, it's not a summer. And it was just this weird sort of strange things done. Always thought of summer with that. And so in preparation for doing this show and other shows, I found another song, and it's not a new song. It's a couple years old. It's now superseded it with this song. So it's Iggy Pop and the Teddy Bears, punk rocker, and it is so. Just reminds me of summer now, and I just love his voice in this, and I love his scent in it. Iggy Pop and the Teddy Bears, punk rocker. On Strange Things Done on this Sunday evening.

skinny girls with machine guns. The cramps. Right on. In the next set. By the way, if you want to know what we've been playing tonight, you can go to the website at cjucfm.com. You can check out under the navigation bar. You can check out Now Playing, and you can check out the last 100 songs that we've been playing, and you can check out a lot more. It's the point where you find out all about CJUC. Right. Fleetwood Mac. Peter Green's Fleetwood Mac coming up. Green Manalishi. Some Alice Cooper. Very early Alice Cooper. Fields of Regret. Some Spirit. The album of the first we played. Nothing to Hide earlier, Mr. Skin, and some Electric Mud coming up. Check it out if you're listening to Strange Things Done here on CJUC 92.5 FM around the world at CJUCFM.com.

know she's a judge, shall find sift the deeds from all mankind. Death and nature in surprise, behold the wretched sinner's rise, the judge's searching eyes.

Back next Sunday at 8. My name is Professor Bill, and I am wholly insured for all this stuff. So go ahead. Anyway, I'll be back next week with some other theme, and I'll be playing all kinds of great music. Guaranteed. So if you're out in the sun, make sure you're covered with some sort of ooze that will stop those nasty, nasty rays from turning awful. So, and mosquitoes. They're out. I've been bit. So, those things too. I use garlic. Just eat garlic, lots of garlic. It makes you healthy, keeps you straight, and it keeps away the mosquitoes. So there you go. It's good for the brain. You've been listening to Strange Things Done here on CJC. We'll be back next week.

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There's a long road, there's no turning back. There's a long road, there's no turning back. There's a long road, there's no turning back. There's a long road, there's no turning back. There's a long road, there's no turning back. 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

There's no turning back. 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
1: All right.

0: Hold up. My mom's in there.
1: Oh.
0: She about to go to work, though.
1: Hey, I know you don't smoke weed. I know this. But I'm gonna get you high today. Cause it's Friday, you ain't got no job, and you ain't got shit to do.

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At that time, I will state my intentions for the future of mankind.

0: There are, of course, many problems connected with life, of which some of the most popular are, why are people born, why do they die, and why do they want to spend so much of the intervening time wearing digital watches?
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Here's one for the ladies. It's called Lonely Emoji. The red balloon emoji supposedly connotes celebration. And a bunch suggests a party. But isolate one. Its forlorn cheerfulness can break your heart.

This one is called Fitting Things Together. As a kid, I played Tetris. Stacking falling blocks, leaving one column empty, anticipating a straight block, receiving a straight block, steering it, flipping it, and filling the empty column. Does everyone know what Tetris is? It's the old computer game, old Nintendo game. Now I visit Kim and Graham's house on Wednesday, bringing my laundry, loading the washer, watching a television episode, loading the dryer, watching another, collecting my clothes, bidding farewell, going home. The quest for order morphs, but endures.

0: That was before he started using his name as a pun. 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Oh God, it's happening to me.
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0: Hell, I've seen things make a grown man lose control of his glandular functions. 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Oh, yeah.
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0: The Wonder Dog King, swiftest and strongest of Eskimo lead dogs, blazes a trail through storm and snow for Sergeant Preston as he meets the challenge of the Yukon. Sergeant Preston was typical of the small band of Northwest Mounted Police who preserved law and order in the new Northwest country, where the greed for wealth and power led to frequent violence and bloodshed. But in spite of the odds against them, Sergeant Preston and his Wonder Dog King met that challenge, and justice ruled triumphant. The two men standing behind the protection of a huge boulder formation stamped their feet in the snow. One of them held a rifle. As he eased it over his arm, he rubbed his hands together for warmth.
1: Much more of this waiting. This trigger finger of mine will be stiff with cold.
2: He'll be along any minute now.
1: Yeah, sure.
2: Joe said he'd be passing here and that we were to be here waiting when he did, so shut up. Your cut out of this will be enough to make you forget the cold anyway.
1: It better be.
2: Hey, look up the trail. That must be him now.
1: It's about time.
2: You ready?
1: I've been ready for the last hour.
2: Good. Get him as he comes by. Better drop him now. Come on before them dogs run off.
3: Ho, you huskies! Ho!
2: You got him, all right.
1: I want to get a look at them pelts. Hey, look at these foxes.
2: Yeah. Joe knew what he was talking about, all right. I'll take the old-timer sled and you take ours. We'll head back to town. By the time we get there, it'll be dark.
1: Right.
2: Come on.
3: Marshal Huskies!

0: A short time later, a light snow began to fall, blanketing the trail and the motionless figure of the old trapper. It was then that Sergeant Preston approached the boulder formation, and as he reached it, the Maori called to his team.
1: Halting! How are you?

0: Yes, fella, I see him. It's Dan Snyder, a trapper from up in the hill country. Yes, King, he's dead. I'd say he was shot about an hour ago. We'll get him on the sled and take him back into town. No tracks around. The snow would take care of covering the
1: road. Hi there, stranger. You having trouble? Maybe I can... Hello there, Sergeant. I didn't recognize you at first.
0: Pete, how are you?
1: Fine. What happened?
0: It's Dan Snyder. He's been murdered.
1: Murdered?
0: Yes. Know anything about it?
1: Not me. I just happened along. Making a run from Center City. I'm due at the office inside of a half hour.
0: You're still working for Joe Simon, eh?
1: Yep. Driving freight. Joe's going to be mighty sorry to hear this. Seems like he had some kind of an agreement with Snyder to drive his furs the rest of the way for him after he reached town.
0: I see.
1: Well, if I can't do anything for you, Sergeant, I'll be on my way. Got a schedule to keep.
0: I'll see you in town, Pete.
1: Yeah, too bad about Snyder. Well, that's the way. See you later.
2: Hush, you husky! Hush!
0: Come on, boy. Get him on the sled. I'd hope to put a stop to these trail murders and robberies up here. There. Too bad I didn't get here sooner. All right, fella.
3: On King! On!

0: Arriving in the small town of Three Forks, Pete Wallace went immediately to the office of Joe Simon's freight line.
1: Pete, you're late.
2: Wait till you hear why I'm late. Hi, Lem. Charlie?
3: Hi, Pete.
2: Hello, Pete. You fellas got Dan Snyder.
3: That's right. He did pretty good this season, too. You ought to get a look at some of the pelts we brought in.
4: Never mind that. I'll come here late.
2: I met Preston on the trail.
4: The Mountie?
2: Yeah.
4: I didn't know he was up here.
2: I figured maybe you'd be interested in knowing.
5: What brings him to this neck of the woods?
3: That Mountie's poison once he gets wind of something.
4: There's no use getting edgy. He ain't got a thing on us. Like everybody else, he thinks we just run a freight line.
2: Maybe so. But he ain't one to let murder go without trying to find out what's behind it. I'd like to have a dollar for every man that swung because Preston got on his trail.
4: What are you getting at?
2: When I met that Mountie, he was kneeling beside Snyder, looking at the bullet wound.
4: Beside Snyder?
2: That's right. He'll stop in here when he's in town to see you, Joe. And if he had any inkling there was any stolen furs around, he'd take this place apart.
3: We gotta get rid of him fast.
5: Now, there ain't only Snyder's to think about. There's the ones we got from McCready last week. And Winslow's are still in the back room.
2: For me, I'm taking my pay and getting out of town.
4: Shut up, all of you. Where'd you drop Snyder, Len?
5: Where you told us to. By the boulder.
4: Then Preston will be in town any minute.
2: He ain't gonna find me here. I'm leaving. You can pay me now, Joe.
4: You ain't gonna go nowhere. This is where I tell you to. Now listen to me. You're gonna load them pelts on sled, you understand?
3: Who's gonna load them?
4: All of you. And you'll all take a sled and get out of town, see? Go north. Same way Preston came in. Only take the back trails.
5: Yeah? But if we're gonna get rid of them pelts, we gotta go to Seahorse.
4: You're going north. He won't backtrack. There are enough provisions in the back room to last you a couple of days. Stay in one of them caves with the cliffs. Then one of you come into town. Then I'll let you know what to do.
3: What are you going to do?
4: I'll be here to meet Preston. Now get going. You too, Pete. This is one case that Mountie will never crack.
0: A short time later, Sergeant Preston was in Joe Simon's office.
6: I'm convinced that this is just one of a series of robberies, all of them with the same purpose.
4: Well, it's a mystery to me. Dan sure didn't have any enemies.
6: The motive was robbery, as it was with all the others. It isn't safe anymore for a trapper to drive his furs to a trading post.
4: What do you plan to do, Sergeant?
6: Make a thorough investigation here in town.
4: And if the pelts don't turn up?
6: Then it's just possible that the murderers have a hideout somewhere in this vicinity.
4: Well, if the boys was here, maybe they could help you. They know this territory like the palm of their hands. But they had other runs to make.
6: I'll find the men responsible for this, no matter how long it takes. You know, I had an idea you might know if anyone brought some pelts into town.
4: No, I stick pretty close to the office, Sergeant. I wish you luck, but I'm afraid I can't be of much help.
0: Sergeant Preston spent the rest of the day and the beginning of the next combing the town for some clue to the murders. Finding none, he returned to Joe Simon's office.
4: Well, whoever did it, maybe they went straight through to Seahorse, Sergeant.
6: No, Seahorse is 2 days' journey from here, Joe. Any stranger passing through would have to rest his dogs or pick up supplies. And even if he were to drive through, he'd have been seen and remembered.
4: Yeah, I guess you're right. Ain't many strangers coming in, but I still think...
6: I'm going back to that boulder formation. There's a hideout either to the north or south of here, and I'm going to find it.
4: Well, if that's the case, I'll go with you.
6: What about the freight line?
4: Oh, that can get along without me for a few days. Maybe I can be of some help to you. Well, let's get started, Sergeant.

0: Several miles north of town, the three men, Pete, Len, and Charlie, sat in a cave that was a storehouse of rich furs. Pete was looking at what was left of their supplies.
1: Bacon. Beans and bacon.
2: Yeah, there ain't no more beans, so you can forget about them.
3: I've been eating nothing but bacon for the last 3 weeks.
1: Every time I go out on a run, that's all I get. What are you complaining about?
2: Hey, how about some caribou steak? What's wrong with taking our rifles and trying to drop one of them?
3: Yeah, that's a good idea. This is the best place for hunting them, too.
1: I'll go with you. What about you, Len?
2: I think I'll try my luck, too. Been a long time since I done any of that kind of shooting.
3: One of the three of us ought to be able to get one. Come on, Pete.

0: The three men left the cave. And when they returned, they looked in amazement at the tracks showing in the snow.
1: Why, it's a grizzly.
2: He was here, but he's gone now. Tracks when he went in and came out.
3: What would he be doing?
1: The pelts. Maybe he got into them.
2: Looks like he didn't bother him.
1: Yeah, that's mighty funny.
2: Why would...
3: Well, boys, looks like you ain't going to complain about eating bacon from now on.
2: What?
3: Matter of fact, it looks like you ain't going to eat anything but caribou.
2: So that's it, huh? That grizzly cleaned up every last bit of the bacon.

0: Meanwhile, Sergeant Preston and Joe Simon traveled the back trails.
1: This looks like a hopeless job to me, Sergeant.
2: I don't know about that. Remember those tracks we saw back along the trail?
1: Yeah, we lost them a mile back. Snow's covered them completely.
2: Nevertheless, we're going to keep going.
3: On King! On your Malamute!
0: Running ahead of Sergeant Preston's team of Malamutes, the great dog King frowned momentarily to himself. He tilted his nose in the clear Yukon air, and his perplexity increased. He caught the scent of a grizzly bear on the trail ahead. Sighting the huge animal ahead on the trail, King stopped. Sergeant Preston also saw the bear.
2: All right, fella. Hold your Malamute!
1: You going to kill him, Sergeant?
2: No. We'll wait and see if he attacks. I guess he thought the better of it. All right, boy.
3: On King! On your Malamute!
0: It was then that King realized why the scent of the bear brought with it another scent, the heavy, greasy scent of bacon. The Malamute knew that somewhere the grizzly had looted the rations of a camper. He knew, too, that it was but a short time ago.
3: King! On King!
0: From his master's past conversation, King understood they were traveling a man. Was it possible that the man they were trailing had carried bacon in his pack? It was worth investigating, but no time could be wasted if they were to backtrack along the trail the grizzly had taken. The snow was falling and would soon cover the tracks. The Malamute turned through the timber. Sergeant Preston, riding the runners of the sled, gave the dog his head, following his lead. As they approached the cliffs, Joe Simon turned suddenly in the Mountie sled.
1: I've seen as much as I...
2: I wouldn't raise that gun if I were you, Joe.
1: Yep. What's the idea?
2: You might say I anticipated your draw. Drop your gun in the snow. Now we'll just go on letting King lead the way. My gun will be within easy reach. Remember that. Looks like this is the end of the trail.
3: Hold you, Malamutes!
2: Now walk ahead of me, Joe, and if you're wise, you won't attempt to signal to your men.
1: I don't get this, Sergeant. What made you think that I had a...
2: We'll explain that later.
4: Hey, it's a boss. He figured it was you, and we heard the dogs, boss.
2: Raise your hands, all of you.
5: Which, Preston?
6: What's the idea of leading him here? I thought you...
1: Shut up! I didn't lead him here.
2: No, you didn't lead me here. But you tipped me off when we were getting near the cave. So this is the hideout, eh? Are there enough furs here to... Don't reach for that gun, Pete.
6: Oh, right.
2: You're under arrest, all of you.
1: You win, Preston. I'd like to know one thing. How'd you know I was mixed up in this?
2: When I was making my investigations in town, your men were seen to leave with three loaded sleds. Sleds loaded with furs, and they left town by a back trail.
1: So that was it, huh?
2: I knew Pete had just returned from a run, that he wouldn't start out immediately on another one, unless it were very important for him to be out of town.
1: But you didn't know where he went. You acted like you had a compass or a map.
2: King deserves the credit for that. What gave him the clue is something I'll never know. Yes, fella, thanks to you, the case is closed.

These copyrighted dramas originate in the studios of WXYZ Detroit, and all characters, names, places, and incidents used are fictitious. They are sent to you each week at the same time and reach you from our transcription studios. Hal Neal speaking. 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

slums filled with nothing but workers and braves. 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

0: 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These are conversations that matter, that get at the mythic undercurrents of life and how we understand ourselves and share ourselves. 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I'm Janelle Hardy, creator of the transformational memoir writing course, The Art of Personal Mythmaking, and I'm delighted you're listening in. I'm kicking off this podcast revival by sharing a few encore episodes from the previous iteration of my podcast when it was called the Personal Mythmaking Podcast. 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A love of story and a curiosity about people's relationships with their creativity and their bodies, and a deep desire to host truly, profoundly beautiful conversations with wonderful people. It's episode 101, and I'm sharing an encore of my fantastic conversation with Roxanne Coble, also known online as By Bun, and she's a mixed media artist, illustrator, and maker of all things in Los Angeles. She's known for her detailed art journaling, which fuses mixed media and painted illustration, which is wildly rich and prolific and fantastic. I highly recommend that you check her art out on any of her online channels. She's got a YouTube, Instagram, and her website, among others, and it's inspiring to see how much creative flow Roxanne lives out of. She's inspired by all things macabre, and her completed pages embrace a balance of humor and dark emotional themes, all while exploring topical events that occur within her personal life. Her work's been featured on the cover of Art Journal magazine, and more recently as a guest artist on the PBS show Make It Artsy. I originally wanted to chat with Roxanne, and I want to bring our conversation back up to the front as an encore episode because her art is so alive with imagery and symbolism. I had a feeling she'd truly be bubbling over with thoughts and ideas, and I was right. We discussed the creepiness of fairy tales. She, of course, told us her favorite fairy tale, which is Worn Out Dancing Shoes. We also chatted about girl gangs, visual symbolism, and hands, especially hands. So if you're a creative, curious person, I know you'll enjoy this conversation. Let's jump right in. Hi, Roxanne.
1: Hello.
0: I'm sitting in my little studio on Vancouver Island, and it's looking almost like summer, although it's not that warm yet, and it's really rainy. And one of the things I love about podcast interviews and technology in general is being able to connect with people that are so far away from me. So I know that you're in Los Angeles, and I'm
1: yes.
0: really curious what the surroundings around you and your environment are like.
1: Well, it's very interesting. It's kind of a unique day here in LA because a huge storm just rolled in. We've been having a lot of rain recently, but today is apparently supposed to be a really gnarly storm. That's a pug yakking on something, by the way. Sorry.
0: Happy
1: story
0: dogs.
1: Of my life. Yeah, you're going to hear pug sounds probably throughout this whole thing. That's just like the soundtrack of my life. But no, it's a very unique day today because this huge storm is rolling in, and it actually has a name, which is super rare because we usually don't have named storms here in LA, and they've named it Lucifer, which really gives you an idea of what we're dealing with. But it's just a lot of rain, so it's actually really dark out and just totally gray and rainy and lots of wind to the point where I actually thought there were sirens outside, but it was just the wind
0: really
1: whipping through things. So I'm now sitting cozily inside, sweatpants on, just in my studio at the moment. It almost feels like it's night out, but it's not. And I have it just kind of very delicately lit by these bulb lights that I have, these like string lights that are just like my favorite thing. So This is actually one of my favorite kind of places to be, not only in my studio, but just this weather. Like, I love this weather. This is very like inspiring stuff for me. So I'll be doing some painting later, needless to say.
2: Inspired by Storm Lucifer.
1: Yes. Mm. Oh, it's so perfect. It's perfect.
2: So I'm really curious what your favorite fairy tale is.
1: It's so interesting because, of course, I knew you were going to ask this question. Mm-hmm. So I was like, I better get my stuff together here and have a good reply. But I love fairy tales in general, and I love, the darker classic kind of spooky ones. Like, obviously I love Snow White, Little Red Riding Hood. And I love that whole idea of just something spooky, you know, lurking somewhere that's going to consume you or take you down in some way. That's always been something that I love about fairy tales, is like, how is someone going to meet their demise? How is someone going to die? That was always most interesting to me, even as a child. But when it came down to kind of choosing my favorite, I had to actually flash back a little bit. And growing up, there was this VHS tape that I had. You gotta love the VHS, right?
2: Uh-huh. It seems so ancient now.
1: I know. I secretly want to start collecting them again. But it's just, that's a whole other topic in itself. But I had this VHS tape, and it was a Grimm's fairy tale tape. Mm. And it had three different stories on it, but it was animated. And it was actually anime. It was like an anime version of these three different Grimm fairy tales. And they were pretty close to the original fairy tales, but there was one in particular that I loved the most. And I think on the VHS, they called it The Worn Out Dancing Shoes.
2: Oh, yes.
1: But the actual fairy tale is The 12 Dancing Princesses.
2: Oh, that's a totally different one. Okay, yeah.
1: Yeah, or it's also called The Shoes That Were Danced to Pieces. So there's a lot of different variations of it.
2: Yeah,
1: but I'm gonna stick with the one from my weird '90s anime version, which is the Worn Out Dancing Shoes.
2: Okay.
1: And the general idea, and again, the Grimm's version's a little bit like the traditional version's a little bit tweaked.
2: Well, just tell your version and take your time with it.
1: Yeah. So flashback to the '90s, pop in that VHS tape. It was the third story on this tape, and it was my absolute favorite, and it was always the easiest one for me to get to because I could always fast forward the tape all the way to the end and then just rewind to get to that third story. And the general story was essentially that there were these three princesses. They were sisters in a castle, and their father, the king, was baffled how every morning they would wake up and they would have their shoes at the end of their beds that were just totally haggard, just totally falling apart in pieces. And the girls would always wake up and say, I have no idea how this happened. I have no idea. We'll come to find out they were lying and they were poisoning the guard that was watching over them at night. And they were sneaking into a magical trapdoor inside of the castle and making their journey to these other princes that were kind of in this magical underworld sort of thing. To get to these princes, they had to run through these different forests, right? So there were three different forests. The first one, the leaves were all silver. So the trees were silver, the leaves were silver. The second forest was all made out of gold. So it was gold trees, gold leaves, gold forest. And then the third one was all diamonds. So it was all twinkling, diamondy stuff. And then they would get into these rowboats. They'd take the boats across this little moat to this dance floor where there were three princes waiting for them, and they would dance the night away. So come to find out, the king basically puts out a call of, I don't know what the deal is with my daughters. You know, I've got these haggard shoes. They wake up in the morning. They're, you know, they look hungover, but you know, it's not the real version. You know what I mean? My daughters are looking real haggard in the morning. What's going on? And basically finds this guy. And in the anime version, it's Peter. I'm not sure if that's what it is in the Grimm version. And Peter comes in to determine to figure out what it is. And he avoids the poison drink, right, that the girls use to put the guards to sleep. And he follows them through this trap door. And as he goes through each forest, he's like baffled at these three different things. And he takes a branch from each one as like, this is going to be the proof that I show the king, right, that his daughters are traveling through these crazy forests, and he follows them, and he sees the girls as they go onto the dance floor. They basically enter this trance, and I remember this as a kid watching this. When they entered trance mode, they got these crazy looking eyebrows, oh, and like their eyes got real like stoner vibe, you know. Isn't this magical storytelling?
2: It's great.
1: So they had like crazy eyebrows and like stoner face. And then they'd be dancing with these princes. But Peter, being an outsider coming in and not being entranced, he saw that the girls were actually dancing with these monsters. They were like demons. And they had wings and scary faces and this whole thing. And he basically calls to them, snaps them out of it, drags them through the three forests, and the forest changed into kind of spooky versions. What once mm-hmm. was a gold forest is now like a dead bat forest or whatever, and brings them back up to the castle. They basically close the door, and somehow that vanquishes them, that he yanked them out and closed the door, and shows the king kind of the proof. And the proof says, job well done, pick a daughter to marry. And he marries the oldest one. And that's the end of the tale, basically. So quite an adventure.
2: Yeah. Yeah. So what about that tale speaks to you?
1: Well, there's a couple of things. Obviously, the first is nostalgia. I mean, it's totally a nostalgia thing for me. As an adult, I look back and I get giddy because I loved watching that growing up, and I could watch it over and over and over again. And I genuinely thought there were moments that were pretty scary. I mean, like the little demons and stuff when their true form is kind of revealed, it's a little creepy. Mm-hmm. So I just, it's a nostalgia thing. But what I liked it at the time were all of these really specific visual traits that were associated to each girl. And there's something about that that I was really drawn to. And I'm realizing now as an adult that it's my, I want to say like my control, but also constant need to have things in their place and organized a specific way. So I always really loved that the three daughters all had a specific color scheme. One was pink, one was orange, one was green. They had matching shoes.
2: Yeah.
1: When they got the crazy eyebrows, their eyebrows were those colors. So they had specific color schemes. When they ran through each forest, you could tell that each daughter was sort of associated to each one of those forests. So I really liked that it was like paired really well. So this weird sort of, I don't know how to explain it, visual organization that I loved it as a kid. And even now as an adult, I just really like how that was done. And obviously this is very specific to the anime. The third thing that I always really loved about it is all the dark sides of it. The fact that these girls were poisoning these guards so that they could sleep at night. I mean, like, what girl secretly doesn't want to do that? You know what I mean? Like, climb out their window and go, you know, go get into some trouble. So that's kind of fun. And the fact that these princes were demons the whole time was something else that I always liked, that they were these winged beasts, but they were so entranced by this land that they didn't know. So there's just so many little bits that I really love about that story. Yeah.
2: I remember reading that story as a kid a lot as well. And I, for some reason, I forgot about the princes actually being demons.
1: I don't know if that's in the original, because I think the original there's 12 daughters. I think it's 12.
2: Yeah, I think so. 12 dancing princesses definitely rings a bell. But I mean, with all of these ancient stories, there's always different versions. It's so fascinating. And then we make our own version of the versions we've consumed based on what resonates for us too, right?
1: That's so true.
2: But my memory of the girls going, and I love dancing, so...
1: Me too.
2: It was just the thought of, wow, what a night where you dance so hard, your shoes or slippers, so a little easier to wear through them, but you dance so hard that you've worn through them and you've gone and had so much fun. Like, yeah.
1: Yeah. The ultimate sign of a good time. Yeah.
2: And with a pack of sisters where you're clearly so close and on the same wavelength and having fun together, that sounded so thrilling and foreign to me at the time.
1: Yeah. Yeah, like a sorority. It really is.
2: Yeah, I
1: Yeah.
2: don't know much about sororities, but I guess that would.
1: Same sort of premise. Big gang of
2: Okay.
1: girls, and you go
2: Having
1: out at
2: fun.
1: night and you have a good
2: Well,
1: time.
2: there you
1: Yeah.
2: go. I really wanted to be in a sorority. That's those they're not as big up in Canada, so.
1: How interesting. Yeah, I was in a sorority in college, which is actually really out of character for me because I don't have a group of girlfriends. That's really kind of not my thing. But in college, I decided to do it because it was so not me that I wanted to just immerse myself into this experience as most I could. And I was in a huge sorority. There was like 120 girls, so it was a
2: Wow.
1: lot. And then I lived in the house, and there were 60 girls that lived in the
2: Oh my
1: house.
2: gosh, in one house.
1: It was a giant sort of mansion. I went to
2: Wow.
1: UCLA, so Bel Air is right there. So Sorority
2: Oh.
1: Row is all these old Bel Air mansions that have been converted into sorority
2: Oh
1: houses.
2: wow.
1: It's crazy.
2: Was it
1: Yeah.
2: fun?
1: Oh, it was a blast. Oh, it was a blast. And it just enhanced the college experience. Yeah.
2: Right. I
1: Yeah.
2: joined the rowing team in university, thinking I
1: Ooh.
2: would have a gang of fun people to hang out with, not realizing that rowing is so intense and you have to get up so early. No one was up for
1: Yeah.
2: shenanigans at night.
1: Oh man, but
2: I
1: the thought was there though of having a girl gang.
2: Yeah, I just picked the wrong sport.
1: Rowing though, that's badass. That's awesome. That's really cool.
2: It was rough, but I was fit, that's for sure.
1: I'll bet.
2: What else about that story speaks to you? Or has maybe a better question is from loving the story as a kid and recalling it now and still loving it enough to share it with me, what's speaking to you now about the story?
1: It's still those same visual things of the girls and their colors, their shoes, the eyebrows, those traits within each forest. That was what it was. And actually, thank God for the internet. It's on YouTube. The original
2: Wow.
1: anime version is on YouTube, so I'll send that to
2: Oh,
1: you.
2: awesome.
1: So I did get a chance to recently rewatched it, and I actually watched it about a year ago, and had that same sort of reaction of like, oh yeah, the diamonds, oh yeah, the gold, and those specific green shoes that looked one way and the orange ones. That is what came to me first. So again, I have to think as an adult, it's my weird control, and also just I need to put things into specific boxes. And I feel like the way that that story was told in this 90s anime way, it's very organized visually, and I still loved it, even rewatching it as old. I had the moment, of course, of wow, this is old. Oh, this is crazy. Not as scary, obviously, watching it now as an adult, but I still, all those traits that I remember as a child are exactly the same now. Like it's the same sort of experience, even watching it today.
2: So that makes me really curious because you are a visual artist, about your relationship with patterns and like assigning meaning through these different symbolisms and following that thread through stories. Is that how you work with your art as well?
1: You totally nailed it. Yeah. There's a couple of different things. The first is kind of touching on that control aspect is when I'm working in my journal, and I'm going to be, when I'm talking about working, I'm talking about mixed media art journaling here, not like my sketchbook stuff, but my journal. I'm always working to a finished work of art. And from a control perspective, I'm always thinking, how can I control my composition, my color palette, keep things unified? That sort of same idea of how can I organize these things into these specific little sort of boxes. And then on the back end of sort of my creating, especially when I'm working on a journal spread, because the beginning part's always, okay, what color scheme am I doing here? How am I unifying these elements? What's my composition, right? Sort of setting that, creating that forest, so to speak, right? And then the symbolism comes in a little bit later when I then start to do these sort of illustrated painted elements on top of it. And that's definitely where you start to think of the more specific elements of that story, like the sprig of diamonds that turns into something scary, the reality of it, you know. And symbolism is a big thing in my work, especially sort of my spookier imagery. I definitely like to do kind of more darker, spooky stuff, which I think outwardly a lot of people might look at it and think, oh man, what is she going through? You know, if you see a, like I did a jawbone piece where it's like a literally a floating jawbone with these kind of really pinky, bloody gums and teeth and stuff like that. I think a lot of people would look at that and think, oh my God, what is she dealing with? But for me, that's not always necessarily the case. I don't always associate a negative thing to my imagery. I mean, that's not all the time. I mean, sometimes, yes, spooky stuff does correlate to darker stuff for me. I definitely struggle with anxiety is a big thing that I like to address a lot, as well as nightmares. I'm plagued with a lot of nightmares. So that those two topics come up a lot, but I convey that or my feeling through specific images or symbols. That was a lengthy answer for you.
2: but so perfect. And at this, I just love how there are threads for us our whole life. We have clues about who we are and who we're going to become that are there when we're children, you know, like the fact that you were so enchanted by those patterns and assigned meaning and value in the anime.
1: Yeah.
2: It's still working through you, or you're actively using that skill in observation, and that skill in organizing your ideas and thoughts beforehand is really, really exciting.
1: Yeah. And all in just visual form. I guess that's just mentally how my brain computes things. And maybe that's why I understood that story or resonated with that story more, because it was such a visual thing, these specific visual things and elements and symbols that you're seeing throughout. And that's the same way that I communicate in my work today.
2: So I'm always also curious about your relationship with creativity, which we've already been talking a bit about, but I want to know the bigger picture too.
1: Yeah, I think the bigger picture with me and creativity, and this has taken me a long time to get to this point too, because I've been studying art my entire life and doing art my entire life. But as an adult, and I'd say like when I hit mid-20s-ish, I realized creating and making art and being a maker is something that I need to do every day. I need to make something every day, whether it's a sketch in my sketchbook, the early things I'm gluing down into my journal, or the full detailed renderings of an illustration that I'm doing. In order for me to feel full, I need to create every day. So creativity for me is really not only a need, but kind of the only way that I can function. And oftentimes my only way of coping with things, if I wake up from a nightmare or I have a horrible bout of anxiety, it's my way of dealing and navigating through the world is making and drawing and painting and doing all that stuff, which I feel like everyone has that. It's just at what degree is it? And for me, it's a little higher on the scale, because I think I can sense it. If I go a day without doing something, I'm a little cranky, you know, I'm not the best person to be around. I'm stressed, you know, wound up.
2: Yeah. It's, I can so relate, especially because I went through a stage of feeling really stuck and blocked. And not creating, knowing I needed to, and finding every way possible to sabotage that impulse, and sort of watching myself, the witnessing part of myself, watching this horrible bound up ball of energy of me getting, feeling worse and worse because I wasn't doing that every day. At the time I thought I couldn't, but I could. There's always a way, even if it's 10 minutes, but I was actively crushing that part of myself, and I felt just crushed as a result. So it's
1: and that's that is the worst feeling ever. It's that spiraling of you get it and you can't stop, and you become enraptured in this negative thing of I'm stuck. I mean, nothing is worse than that. I think we all experience that. But days on end, oh man, I mean, it just, I don't know, it's like you break off a little piece of yourself, right? If you're in that stuck place for too long.
2: Yeah, it's the little pieces, the shell that everyone sees, and the self inside is going, ah, help, help, help.
1: Yes, and, I can, I could do this. I could make something, but I can't. Yeah. I don't know what it is. Yeah.
2: So what was that turning point in your 20s where that became so clear that it sounds like since you realized that, you just, it's a non-negotiable is what it sounded like to me too.
1: Yeah, absolutely. And I think, and I give my husband at the time, boyfriend, huge credit for this, James. He is also a creative guy as well. He's a writer, and he saw that in me, I think, before I saw it in myself, of that need to do it every single day. And he was really the one kind of nudging me, saying, "I see you when you're making this or you're doing something, and I see the work that comes out of you. I think you need to explore this more or do it more." And that was kind of that realization of like, "Oh, I think I do. Oh, and you're right. I am happier. I am more fulfilled. I am making meaningful things when I'm creating whatever it is." So he was that outside perspective for me that really allowed me to sort of connect the dots. And then when I really started to do it, it was I'm carving out a time every day where I was doing it. And at the time, I was working a full-time job in advertising. So I had a cubicle 9-to-5 desk job. But I would wake up early in the morning, 7 a.m., whatever, to sit there for an hour every day and make something. And from there, it grew into something much more. And that sort of thing resonated with me of, I need to do this. This is a need, and I need to fulfill this need as much as humanly possible.
2: So, the other thing I'm always curious about is relationship with body, with your body.
1: It's so interesting because obviously I knew what three questions you were going to ask. And this one, when initially I was like, how the hell am I even going to answer this? Because I was like, I don't know. I don't know. And then I literally heard myself out loud say, I'm a little scared to answer that question. And then realized fear. My relationship to my body is fear, but in a very bizarre way. And that I have this continuous fear, and I explore this in my work a lot. And there's one image that I do a lot in my work, and it's these chopped off hands or chopped off fingers. And I have this constant fear that something tragic is going to happen to my hands or my right hand, and I'm going to lose the ability to make art. And that is the best way that I can answer that question because it's genuinely how I feel. Like when I think about my body, I think of it as a vessel for making things. It's the way that I handle paint, the way that I draw, the way that I render something. And if I was ever to lose that, I don't know what I would do with myself. Like the thought of that terrifies me, just terrifies me. Yeah.
2: Yeah, oh, fear. That's a lot of fear.
1: Yeah. Yeah. I don't know. And it's so hard because I was trying to brainstorm of how else. Pugsnore. I was trying to brainstorm of how else I could answer that question, or like, is there any other way that I could approach this other than if I lose my hand one day, I'm not gonna be able to make art? But I couldn't escape that thought. That is really my main association to it.
2: But if you lost your hand, you'd still be able to make art, don't you think?
1: I don't know. I don't know. I mean, maybe because I've built it up too much that I'm. When I talk to people about this, they always kind of say, well, you'll figure it out. Like you would figure it out. And to a certain extent, probably, yeah. Maybe I don't know, whatever I lost or was affected, I guess I would maybe try to figure it out. But I think just the devastation of that situation terrifies me so much that I think that if I was in that situation, I might just be done making. But again, it's because I've built it up and I've pumped so much fear and anxiety into it.
2: Is it just your right hand or is it both hands?
1: It's both. Like I'll draw both, but obviously I'm right-handed, so I'm always kind of thinking about the right hand. And when I very quickly draw that sort of symbol of the hand, and I do these little baby ones too, I believe it tends to be a right hand because I always do like the thumb first and then the remaining fingers. So subconsciously, I think I'm doing right hands. Yeah.
2: I'm curious about hands then. Like, in terms of the most important part of your body for yourself, it definitely sounds right now like it's your hands, especially your right hand.
1: Yeah, and I think it's because I think about all the training I've had for my whole life of art training, being in drawing classes, various art classes. So I think like how much, time and work has gone into these hands. It's a lot, and all the things that I've made from them, and I think that that's, yeah, I think for me it's definitely probably the most important thing. As a way to kind of combat this fear, I've tried to do some research, and I've actually created a bit of a class about this. Just research about kind of hands in general, but I've found that they're actually a pretty common cemetery symbol
2: Oh,
1: on
2: really?
1: tombstones. Yeah, and they're,
2: Hands. Interesting.
1: yes, you can actually look it up. And it's typically called Hands of the Divine, or the Divine Hand is usually the
2: Like in
1: symbol.
2: prayer, two hands together, or is it
1: Not
2: different?
1: all the time, so it's different. So the general like genre of it is just divine hands, or the divine hand, and the different direction that a hand might be. So sometimes on a tombstone you'll see it sort of like one finger pointed upward, or it will be
2: Okay.
1: sort of at a side holding something,
2: Yeah.
1: or a downward. It can be in different positions, and all those different positions have different meanings depending on what it's holding. Like I know an upward pointed hand, an upward hand in pointed position is some sort of message that you're sending, a message to the divine. So it's something that the earthly people or the family friends of that individual is trying to send that message to someone else. So
2: Oh, that's interesting.
1: yeah, I definitely want to continue this research. And cemetery symbols are just really interesting to me in general. It's kind of like a new thing that I'm tapping into. But I'm hoping that that might also sort of cure this weird hand fear that
2: Yeah,
1: I
2: I actually grew up next to a cemetery. So
1: Oh,
2: I
1: interesting.
2: played a lot in the cemetery. It was a small cemetery that no one had really been buried in it for about, I'd say, 30 years
1: My
2: when I was
1: God.
2: growing up around it. So it was a little bit older, not that old because the history of cemeteries in Northwestern Canada is pretty new still, just in terms of colonialism and those kinds of cemeteries. But yeah, I don't remember the hand symbols, but now I'm really curious.
1: Yeah, and I feel like they're on the more like ornate ones, like the bigger
2: Yeah.
1: ones that have all the,
2: And these
1: all the
2: were not
1: cemeteries.
2: ornate. They weren't,
1: Yeah.
2: it wasn't a cemetery where people who had enough money for those kinds of headstones would have been buried.
1: Gotcha.
2: But,
1: Gotcha.
2: oh, so interesting. You also reminded me, I have a book. I'm going to look it up and send it to you. I haven't read it yet, but I bought it because it's a book about an inch and a half thick, and all it is about hands.
1: Oh my God,
2: Just
1: that's
2: hands, the
1: amazing.
2: history of hands, the meaning, the use, everything about hands. So I have a feeling it'll really
1: Well, you can
2: click
1: just
2: for
1: hand
2: you.
1: that right over. Pun intended. That's awesome. Thank you.
2: Yeah. So my other curiosity, because hands are such a big thing for you in your life, were they big for you when you were growing up? When you think of your body and being in your body, was it always a connection with your hands?
1: I don't know, that's an interesting question, but I am now thinking back. Actually, this is actually really fascinating. I'm just now making this realization. When I was younger, my mom was in a she's a big gardener, a big green thumb. I can't grow anything to save my life, but she's amazing with it. We were at a nursery getting plants, and we were in like one of those like wheelie carts, but it had a flat bottom, so where you could like sit underneath it as a small child, and I sat underneath it. I was always dragging my hands on the floor when she was moving the cart, and I was always trying to pick up things. And even as a small child, my mom always said that I always was holding things. I always had things in my hand, sort of just as a collector of little things. But the one day in this nursery, she kept warning me, "Roxanne, get your hand off the ground, get your hand off the ground." And she wheeled right over my finger. And
2: Oh.
1: I remember thinking, she thought that I had maybe broken a finger at the time, and we went to the doctor, the whole
2: Oh.
1: thing. But I had a full meltdown. All they wanted to do was x-ray my hand,
2: Oh,
1: and I was
2: really?
1: kicking nurses, having a full freak out to the point where they actually warned my mom, "If you do not get your daughter under control, we're going to put her in a papoose," which is basically like a child straitjacket, because it
2: Right.
1: was so insane.
2: Wow, how old were you?
1: Oh gosh, maybe six, five or six, probably. And I'm just now realizing that I'm putting two and two together. Maybe that's where it comes from. I don't know.
2: The fear of having fingers or your hand chopped off in this big machine, and who knows, hey?
1: I don't know. I'm not good with doctors either. And that's definitely stemmed from being a young child and just freaking out all the time. So yeah, any kind of doctor thing really freaks me out. See, again, everything with my body is fear. It's totally a fear thing. I'm not scared to die. Like, I don't fear the end of life, but I fear of something traumatic happening to me.
2: While you're still alive. Affecting you and then carrying on.
1: Yes, exactly.
2: The other thing I noticed from your gorgeous art that really strikes me is these kind of skeleton pieces, like the jawbone you described, but like bones show up.
1: Yeah. And that's just imagery that I like. It's things that I like to draw. And that's probably where it started. It's just my symbols come about because I enjoy drawing them.
2: Okay.
1: I can draw something. And the other thing too, is that it's something that I can really detail, right? I'm all about details. And like the more stuff that I can shove into a journal spread, I think the more successful it's going to be. And bones is one of those things where I really like drawing them and then I like detailing them. So like, how can I stain it with a paint? How can I outline it? How can I add little dots or hash marks or all these sort of little things? So it's just something that I enjoy drawing, but now has become sort of various symbols in my work. Yeah.
2: And I know that you teach art. So I'm kind of curious how that plays into your relationship with your creativity, because you're such a maker and creator. The creative flow, that energy comes through really clearly in what you share online, but it doesn't always translate. You know, makers aren't always good art teachers. So I'm really curious how you ended up starting to teach art and what you love about it.
1: It's so interesting that you say that about kind of artists who become teachers and they don't necessarily make good teachers, because that's definitely true. Because I think artists at the core, we're sort of introverts at times, right? We've got, either have massive egos or we're introverted. And I'm a little bit of both, right? I mean, I have to admit, you know, everyone, there's always the artist ego, right? So it's, and bringing that into a classroom is

0: remarkable woman and creative person, although she doesn't like to call herself an artist, which is bizarre. So my mom is an art educator, and that started when I was in kindergarten. Mm-hmm. So all of my years through kindergarten through about eighth grade was my mom was an art teacher, and she was either coming into my classroom or I was her guinea pig for projects.
1: Right.
0: So I was introduced to this role of art educator very early on. Mm-hmm. And my mom has no formal training either. So she's coming straight from the art education kind of perspective, and not like a fine art background. So I understood that artist versus art educator very early on. The second thing is that I actually thought that I would be an art teacher in a public school. That's really what I wanted, what I thought I was going to do. And that's because I didn't have very good art teachers in high school that to really sort of nudge me to pursue it in college and make a career out of it. So because I was lacking that, I always thought that that is a path that I could pursue and be one of those teachers that I never had growing up. Mm-hmm. And I went through an entire teaching credential program. So I think where I differ to maybe some artists who become teachers is that I have actual formal teacher training of how to put together a lesson plan, how to break something down into a step-by-step, how to convey an idea to students, mm-hmm. creating a bitchin' handout, you know, all that stuff. So, I attribute my training to my classes now. And that's actually something that I even say more so in my in-person workshops. This right when before I start the class, as I say, I'm coming at you kind of as two people, one, an art educator, and that I have this formal training mm-hmm. in being a teacher. And I hope that I can make you feel as successful as I can today through these various methods and the way that I design a class. And the second is I'm also coming to you as a kooky artist, that girl who holes up in her pajamas for days on ends and paints and drinks too much wine and, you know, piles up with her dogs and prefers to have her face in a sketchbook and not out in the real world with people. So mm-hmm. I think that's the thing. I really, to answer that in short, is I have training and just my background growing up. Yeah.
1: Well, it makes a huge difference.
0: Yeah, actually. Sure.
1: Yeah, that's really neat. I didn't realize that. Well, thank you so much for joining me in this conversation.
0: Thank you, Janelle. I had a great time.
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1: You guys ready?
2: Yes!
1: Me too. Is everybody warm enough?
3: It's about minus 20 out, but luckily there's not much wind, and that's quite nice. Spirits are high, as they say, and it's always fun, I think, to get out and do something kind of wacky like this, but with a group of people, and even if it's cold.
1: All right. Okay, well, we'll just wait for everybody. All right, are we all here?
3: We're here tonight as part of Nakai Theater's Pivot Festival. And the specific event that we're here for tonight is the poetry crawl.
1: Please welcome KJ Monroe!
4: I want to thank Nakai and Peter Jickling for the invitation to read tonight.
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4: Sister, you are taller because you stand straighter than me. You wear fancy shoes. I wear sensible shoes.
3: I think it speaks well of this community, Whitehorse Yukon, that you can have this kind of weird poetry festival thing, and you'll get sort of 60 people coming out.
1: We're here! Rebecca! Rebecca Reynolds!
5: Rebecca!
1: Rebecca!
6: Poor Blossom. I'll cover you with a clear circle patch and pray to fucking God I have a lipstick to match.
7: From Yukon North of Ordinary, the magazine, this is Yukon North of Ordinary, the podcast. In this episode, you'll hear from a Yukon writer and enjoy a sample of their work.
3: My name is Peter Jickling. I was born and raised in Whitehorse, Yukon. I grew up here. Went away to school, as so many of us do, but then came back and made my home here and started sort of, I guess, taking writing a bit more seriously in I would say maybe my mid-20s, and did some playwriting, and then eventually kind of got into poetry. And I wrote a play called Syphilis, a Love Story, which was first performed in the spring of 2011. It's a comedy. It's about a sort of an idealistic writer who is unemployed, probably because he's too idealistic. But he gets offered this kind of job out of nowhere, and the job is to write a health pamphlet on syphilis. So he tries to sort of transcend the boundaries of the health pamphlet and make it like a work of art. I did try to write another play after that, and it just never came together. And then, yeah, eventually I got into poetry. In my poetry, what I try to do as a general sort of rule is to find sort of little moments. I think I once described it as small moments that can get lost amidst the noise. And that to me is kind of one of the beautiful things about poetry, is that it kind of forces you to stop and slow down and take a moment to recognize something, which we're so busy these days and we're always on our phones, but just to sort of recognize one of these like little moments and to capture it in using evocative language is sort of my general approach to poetry. My first book is Downtown Flirt. It's a book of It's a book of poetry written when I was in Toronto and published in 2019. And then just November of 2023, I put out another book called I Believe This Is Not the End. And that is a book of short essays that were written a few years ago, but are still, I think anyway, are still relevant. Downtown Flirt would be available at Max, probably Kohl's in Whitehorse. And the new book, I Believe This Is Not the End, is available at Max, Well Read Books, and Midnight Sun Coffee Roasters. So three locations. I read two poems at this year's event. I did my reading from a balcony, I believe the second floor balcony, yeah. Just a little bit to the south of Shipyards Park. I had the second last reading of the night. I should mention that it was not me that picked that location. I'm not just giving myself, like, the Mussolini sort of location. But yeah, it was a very cool location. It's fun to look down on everybody. It's great to see so many people out here in minus 20 weather, braving the elements for poetry. I'm going to read a couple of poems today. Not too many, just a couple. And I really hope you like them. Thank you. The first poem that I'm going to read today is called The Last Avenue. This was written originally a few years ago as a voiceover for a short film that was directed by Brendan Preston. And it's about 8th Avenue, so the exact opposite side of downtown Whitehorse. The Last Avenue. It's like the ground tilts towards 8th Avenue. Not that objects fall west, but that our collective consciousness trickles into the clay cliff shadows. On 8th, we confront ourselves. Running north to south, no restaurants, barbershops, or insurance agencies clutter 8th. No speedy routes from Ogilvie to Maine, only yield signs, reminding us we can't outrun our devils. Not here. Not now. It's the last of the unpaved avenues, where snow and mud and glacial till speak our elemental nature, where ravens feed our dreams and dogs imagine themselves as wolves. Perhaps on 8th, they are. It's not for the slick, but the steadfast, the tortoise, not the hare. 8th asks hard questions, but if one answers truly, if one navigates the road bravely, 8th will lay you down where urban grime meets cemetery green, and it will whisper, your home. Thank you. So the other poem that I'm going to read is actually quite an old poem. It was written years before I ever had the pretentiousness to call myself a poet. It was written when I got dared to enter a poetry contest. I didn't win. But anyway, this is the poem that I wrote. It's called Overdue Epistemology. Epistemology is the philosophical branch dedicated to the study of knowledge, just by way of a little bit of context. It's the three library books that are really on my mind. When you write a poem, it's meant to be about stuff that's on your mind, right?
5: I left Montreal at the end of April, and I accidentally packed 3 epistemology textbooks in with the rest of my shit. The books are at the top of my stairs collecting dust and late fees. I prefer thinking about problems to dealing with them. Take this poetry contest, for example. When I agreed to enter a poem, I immediately began thinking of ways that I could, quote-unquote, enter the competition without actually entering the competition. I decided to write a poem about writing a poem. That way, there's a buffer of ironic detachment between me and the activity that I'm engaged in. That way, I don't really need to put myself out there. And let's face it, putting yourself out there is scary shit. The poem is supposed to have a Yukon wilderness theme. I haven't had a single poetic thought about the Yukon wilderness since I've been home. How am I supposed to write a whole poem on the subject? Besides, I'd rather think about my library books. But I get an idea. I tuck the biggest textbook under my arm, called Epistemology, The Big Questions, edited by Linda Martin Alkoff, and I head into the green belt behind our house. I walk about 100 meters into the forest and I turn around. No houses in sight. I lean the book against a spindly spruce tree and I sit. Now it's just the 3 of us. An absurd holy trilogy. The poet, the textbook, and the Yukon wilderness. I plan to wait until a 3-way poetic synchronization strikes my mind. Will I recognize it when it comes? Boredom starts to creep. My mind starts to wander. I wish I brought beer. But I'm prepared to stay for a while. It's after 11 o'clock, but it's still fairly light out. That's it. It's after 11 o'clock, but it's still fairly light out. Inductive epistemology tells us that we should expect the same things to happen again and again. If I drop a ball 25 times, and each time the ball hits the ground and bounces up, I should not be surprised when the same thing happens to number 26. But I'm not dropping a ball. I'm marveling at dusk. Every spring, the expanding daylight of the Yukon never fails to shock me out of the regular. Against rational impulses, the late night northern light never fails to surprise me, to fill me with awe. There's something other going on here, something epistemology would rather not account for. This is the poetic synchronization I've been waiting for, isn't it? This is a good insight to end my poem with, right? This indeed seems to raise some of the big questions. Alkoff would be proud. I'm satisfied, and more importantly, I'm cold, as I'm sure some of you are. I pick up my library book and trudge home in the meta-epistemic twilight of my 26th Yukon spring. Thank you. So hopefully that poem about the long hours of spring is inspiring rather than depressing. But that is my, those are the two poems I was planning to read tonight. So I hope you guys had a good time and continue on your path. And there's more great stuff to come. Thank you very much. How's the volume?
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2: Thanks again for staying, everybody.

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We searched the Chateau Laurier for ghosts and staggered the Scottish Highlands for kicks.

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Make them watch you open a door while carrying coffee. You will transfer coffee between hands. 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It's not a stain. It's a badge. 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

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Make them watch you bartend in a Gold Rush saloon. You will save time by free pouring.

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They will call the cops. 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They will hike back for your body. You will be alive. 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Make them watch you tie your shoe. 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It will come undone later that afternoon. Make them watch you eat shit. They will not watch unless forced. Force them. Or don't.

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When this program began, the question was, were the claims for the mushroom true or false? Well, for those of us who made the journey, the answer is true.

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Tears for Fears took us flying through space with Astronaut. That started the Insatiable Haze. That means it's Monday. It's June 8th. It's 4:04. And it's time to shine. Time to shine like the sun. Today's haze is all about the journey. And how sometimes on the journey, you recover. And there's all kinds of music about that. Music about where you've been or where you're going. And here's a couple of those. The first one is the Soundgarden spin on Rusty Cage on the Insatiable Haze.

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1: The laugh at the end really knocks it home. Hold Your Head Up from Macklemore and Rusty Cage from Soundgarden on what I'm hoping is an inspiration episode of The Insatiable Haze, because you never know who's listening. You never know who needs to hear something good. Because when you're struggling, it can just take one thing to make you try again. So, inspiration it shall be. Songs that make you smile. Thank you to everybody who's already here, either online or on your FM dial. Rober is in the chat, making me smile, and I'm going to make you smile with Faces and Ooh La La to kick off the next set on The Insatiable Haze.

0: And if Stevie said it, it must be true. Life by the Drop. This is 92.5 CJUC The Juice. We're talking about all things recovery and, you know, just getting better and sunshine and having hope, because sometimes you just need a message to bring you back to the present, or a song to remind you that somebody's listening out there, somebody knows what you're going through, or that what you're going through is legit, because it is. I feel like a bit of a poser sometimes talking about recovery on the radio, because I still dance with the devil's lettuce, but I, at the same time, have conquered my dance with alcohol, so much so that it doesn't even occur to me to take a drink anymore. And so I think it's super legit to share that journey through music and otherwise, because I just want to inspire. I want everybody to, like, talk about what they're going through, because that's how you heal. That's what Frank Turner says, too. So he's coming up next. And then we'll get back to rocking, because I can't stop with the rock. So Frank Turner and the Scorpions. That's what's coming up on The Insatiable Haze.
1: Blacking in and out in a strange flat in East London.

Holy. Do the scorpions ever know how to black out? I don't ever remember wishing for a blackout when I used to partake, but they did happen. That's why I don't drink anymore. This is the Insatiable Haze. We're about halfway through, I'd say. There's still plenty more to come. We're talking recovery today. We're mostly jamming recovery today because I don't like to take up too much of our music time with talking, but just, wanted to celebrate anybody out there who's trying. You can be trying at using substances less. You can be trying to recover after you got an injury. You can be coming back from a mood thing. You can be just anything you're going through. If you're trying, you're recovering. And so get inspiration where you need it, from music, from nature, whatever floats your boat that is going to keep you here. And like Sia is going to say in the next song, you've got the courage to change. So let's just take that in on the Insatiable Haze.

Wax, Push On. Most of the songs from today I've acquired from around the recovery community in Whitehorse, but that last one I have to admit was chosen by me. I'm a Wax girl. I'm gonna worship everything that Wax releases because it's just, I groove every time. And before Wax was Sia with Courage to Change. After the haze, Professor Clam is going to take you along the road home. And then at 6 o'clock, the next live show is Prairie Pop-Up. I saw on Instagram it is the last edition of Prairie Pop-Up tonight. So please stay right here on 92.5 FM and give them a juicy prairie wave as they continue on their prairie way. There's always going to be music going on the juice. We just keep finding new stuff to play for you guys every day. There's always new shows starting, and it's so fun. I have another set that has a little one for your feels and then one to get you tapping on the steering wheel. So let's just get back to the music because we've only got one more break. Somewhere Only We Know is coming up right now on The Insatiable Haze.

I can't believe an hour of haze went by that fast. Everlast, today watch me shine. And you're going to keep watching the sunshine if you're in Whitehorse, that's for sure. It is a gorgeous day out there. It's it is just before 5 o'clock, 5 minutes before, to be as exact as I can get. The internet says it's plus 17, so it's got to be around there somewhere, and it's just a great day to be alive, if you think it is. I do. Today I do. And I think I'm just going to leave it there, everybody. The song that's going to take you out on the haze is Father and Daughter, Kelly and Ozzy Osbourne, doing Changes. And stay right here, because Professor Clam is coming up right after the haze. So just stay right here on 92.5. Keep it insatiable.

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